and thank you for listening. I'm always on the lookout for the next woman to profile. So if you know someone I should feature on the show, just reach out and nominate her today. Just go to my website, CandyOTerry.com. That's Candy with a Y, OTERRY.com. I'll have a new inspiring story for you next week. And remember, when we lift each other up, we all rise. What's your story? I can't wait to hear it.

The following directives are your rules of engagement. Read them, internalize them, and execute without hesitation. 1. Pre-flight and insertion phase. Logistics. A military or escort has been assigned to your departure from Boston AO, area of operations. Your flight is secured. Sustenance. Intelligence reports indicate you have neglected your rations due to operational stress. Directive, you will consume the high-protein, high-nutrition meals provided in flight. You cannot win a war on an empty stomach. Mobility myth. Ignore the disinformation regarding Texas transportation. You conquered Hartford, Connecticut. You have the navigational intelligence to conquer the South. 2. Identifying the enemy. Be advised, the enemies you faced in the North, the agencies that seen a performer as a beggar, and the gatekeepers of the blind community will attempt to flank you in Texas. The performance saboteurs. Your license is your shield. Street performance is a professional trade, not an act of desperation. Hold your ground against those who lack your entrepreneurial fire. The romantic false start. You will face a deceptive alliance early on. Remain vigilant. Your true second in command arrives in 1984. He is the key to your successful domestic unit. 3. Tactical maneuvers for victory. Financial sovereignty. To defeat exploitation, you must self-fund. By providing for your own products and services, you cut the supply lines of those who seek to control you. Technological superiority. You are authorized to utilize artificial intelligence for document development and software applications. This is your force multiplier. The Braille Initiative. Support your wife's mission. Her mastery as a Braille proofreader will be a cornerstone of your family's intellectual and financial defense. 4. The spoils of war. Once the initial skirmishes are won and the family pushback is silenced, you will enter the prosperity phase. Dining and integration. You will break bread at the tables of leaders and athletes. Autonomous extraction. The transportation obstacles will be pulverized by self-driving and aerial vehicles. You will move through the state of Texas with total freedom. Community security. You will settle in a sector where kindness is the standard, not the exception. Final command advisory. Soldier, the outcome of this mission rests in one set of shoulders, yours. The agencies will not save you. The critics will not build for you. You must step out on faith. Lean on the Almighty. Keep your heart hardened against defeat. And never, under any circumstances, surrender your vision of a free life. Now pick up your gear and move out. Texas is waiting. Mission status, go. Godspeed. The narrative. The morning of September 4th, 1981, began not with a bugle call, but with a barrage. My landlord stood over me, berating me for 2 hours while a thunderstorm raged outside. He was furious over a phone bill filled with calls to my family in Texas. He didn't know I already held an American Airlines ticket for the 7th. He gave me an ultimatum: pay up or get out. Terrified and shaken, I ate a breakfast of graham crackers and milk, harnessed my guide dog Nash, and headed into the storm. As a travel agency, the news was grim. A flight that day would cost $600, my entire Social Security check, and they wouldn't honor my American Airlines ticket. I retreated to a dirty alleyway, kneeling in the rain to pray for a way out of homelessness and hostility. Faith provided the first breakthrough. Opal, a family friend in Texas, told me over a payphone, "Have faith. Buy the ticket. Your life begins when you arrive." When I returned to the agency, the atmosphere shifted. Amidst a deafening crack of thunder,

just as a way to squeeze more dwelling units into a given acre, but as a tool to make a better city. Neither is a typical developer. Tunnel is an artisan committed to a building, to building a beautiful product, even at the expense of profit or scale, while Fijian is a militant who sees building housing as a path to society's salvation. Neither choose this professional direction because they see it as the easy way to make a lot of money in real estate. Both could have careers in traditional multifamily niche industrial, hospitality, or some other conventional vertical. Building townhouses in recalcitrant municipalities is an uphill battle. The townhouse is drawing attention well beyond its relatively small footprint in the real estate market. But the townhouse market remains relatively immature. It's drawing neither institutional interest nor that of major home builders. In fact, the concept itself resists institutional focus. Done well, townhouse developments happen in relatively dense, walkable urban centers. Unable to compete against multifamily developers for large infill sites, townhouse developers find themselves building 20 to 50 unit slugs on sites too small for multifamily and too expensive for tract home. And that's not a temporary waypoint on the path to institutionalization. That's where it makes the most sense to build townhouses. The nascent sector still doesn't even use standard terminology. Fijian, for instance, favors the term row house to describe what AHC is building. There's no technical difference, he says, but row house is more evocative of Georgetown, Brooklyn Heights, or an English row house. Brad Hargreaves is a senior fellow at the Manhattan Institute and the founder and editor-in-chief of Thesis Driven. Activists campaign against Palantir could threaten national security, by Stu Smith. A multi-city campaign led by far-left activists is targeting the American technology firm Palantir, portraying it as central to U.S. immigration enforcement, military operations, and Israel's war in Gaza. Activists in Denver, Minneapolis, and South Florida see the company as a vulnerable target. As with these activists, past efforts against Lockheed Martin, the campaign against Palantir, raises national security concerns, especially if sustained pressure begins to disrupt the operations of a key provider of defense, counterterrorism, and law enforcement tools and services for government. The activists secured an early win against Palantir in Denver, where their efforts forced the company to relocate its executive offices to the Miami area. Now they're mobilizing allies in Florida to extend the campaign while intensifying activity in communities where Palantir operates or maintains ties. During a recent webinar, activists from the Anti-War Action Network outlined the Denver campaign and described how similar strategies might succeed elsewhere. They emphasized as core tactics coalition building, sustained disruption, and economic pressure. Anti-war, anti-Israel, and anti-deportation activists, they argued, must work together to build political leverage against the company. Brandon Girk, Quintilia, and Hatem Terlbar represented the Denver coalition. Garrick Quintana is co-founder of the immigrant rights group Aurora Unidos CSO and serves as co-chair of the Legalization of All for All Network as key national umbrella organization in the anti-ICE mobilization. He argues that Palantir has streamlined ICE's operations to such an extent that what previously would have taken days, now in certain cases, it can take hours. Terlbar, representing Denver Anti-War Action, DAWA, explains that in early 2025, DAWA focused on targeting Lockheed Martin.
But members soon realized that the factors that made Lockheed Martin hard to operate against, its location outside the city, its presence on federal land, and the fact that its Denver area presence

0: was just one of many Lockheed locations, did not exist with Palantir. Palantir's site, its global headquarters in rented office space in a dense, highly populated area of Denver, offering what Terrell Barr described as favorable local conditions. The campaign kicked off in April of 2025 and went on to include at least 28 rally marches, pickets, car rallies, and internal disruptions over a 44-week period. Terrell Barr bragged that not a week went by without some action being taken against Palantir. He noted that Dahua acted during business hours, but at unpredictable times, to maximize disruptions, and it coordinated with other organizations to extend efforts beyond the company itself, targeting its landlord and attempting to put pressure on Palantir's neighbors, hoping they would complain to the landlords and add to that pressure. In the same webinar, Maeve Aiken, representing the Minnesota Anti-War Committee, described how activists in her state are targeting the Minnesota State Board of Investment to demand divestment from Palantir. She explained that Palantir has been a particularly effective organizing focus as public anger has grown over immigration enforcement activity in Minnesota. Aiken's organization has been involved in seemingly successful divestment campaigns before, such as the sit-in targeting the State Board of Investment, at which Aiken and several others were arrested. She noted that a public records request revealed the State Board of Investment had quietly divested $13.3 million worth of holdings in Israel bonds, though the board has denied these moves were a divestment. A similar victory of complete divestment from Palantir would open a door that can't be closed and increase the size of the crowd trying to knock the whole thing down, Aiken said. The final presenter, Hannah Colantes of the South Florida Anti-War Committee, acknowledged that her group's campaign against Palantir is in its early stages, but the organization has already organized an unwelcoming party at Aventura Mall, site of the company's new headquarters, alongside coalition partners Magente and Jewish Voice for Peace. Colantes claimed that protesters were not allowed inside the mall due to law enforcement, preventing them from being as close and as disruptive as we would want to be, but she described the action as very visible. Clearly, the word is spreading. Palantir is the new bête noire of far-left activists. Jewish Voice for Peace recently mobilized in the lobby of Palantir's New York City office alongside the Sunrise Movement and Jews for Racial and Economic Justice as part of the latter's annual Cedar in the Streets direct action. The militant AIDS activist group ACT UP, New York even staged a die-in outside Palantir's office in the city, arguing that funding the war with Iran diverts resources away from HIV programs. So who exactly is leading the charge against Palantir? While the Anti-War Action Network presents itself as a broad, generic coalition, it operates as an umbrella organization that overlaps significantly with the Freedom Road Socialist Organization, FRSO, ecosystem. Many of its affiliated groups, often branded as local anti-war committees, have been linked to more confrontational forms of activism. Organizers connected to these networks include Rick Toledo, who was involved in the occupation of Cal Poly Humboldt and faced charges of false imprisonment, assault, and battery against the associate director of the Student Activities Center. Another figure, Connor Cawley, allegedly disrupted a Jacksonville City Council meeting and was charged with carrying a concealed weapon. In 2010, the FBI investigated many individuals linked to the Freedom Road Socialist Organization for their work with anti-war committees, citing alleged material support for terrorism, though those charges were ultimately dropped or never filed. Some of these individuals have since become movement elders in these circles and even co-hosted a webinar last year with the Anti-War Action Network on how they organized in response to the charges. One of FRSO's strategies has been to revive defunct activist groups and create broadly framed organizations with ideologically neutral sounding names that serve as vehicles for activism, often with FRSO members in leadership roles. Its network of anti-war committees, its involvement in the revived Students for a Democratic Society chapters, and its participation in city-based anti-Trump coalitions all reflect this approach. This approach often obscures FRSO's role, leading mainstream progressive organizations to partner with groups that are now part of its broader network without recognizing the connection. Considering recent sexual misconduct and cover-up allegations against FRSO members and leadership, and subsequent public statements from prominent far-left groups distancing themselves from FRSO, the organization is likely to rely even more heavily on this strategy, forming new affiliated groups or rebranding under different names. The campaign against Palantir Technologies is not a spontaneous surge of grassroots activism, but part of a long-term strategy of the far left. Coalitions like the Anti-War Action Network and FRSO have repeatedly rebranded, regrouped, and shifted efforts to new targets with striking effectiveness. Palantir is just the latest, chosen for its perceived vulnerabilities. These activist offensives can and will have serious national security consequences. America's military and law enforcement apparatus depend on Palantir's technology to be more effective and more humane. The activists seem intent on crippling these capabilities. For President Trump's revamped Justice Department, the question is whether to continue to treat these actions as routine protests or as part of a pattern that demands closer scrutiny and a coordinated response. Piety and Patriotism in a Public School. A Charter in Jacksonville Offers a Model of Classical Education by Mark Baraline. It's mid-December, a cloudy, humid day in Jacksonville, Florida, and I'm in the corner of a second-grade classroom watching a teacher and 17 students power through a phonics lesson. The day before, I attended a trustee meeting at New College of Florida in Sarasota, where we discussed higher education curricula and long-term strategy. I'm now among seven-year-olds. There's only one screen in the room, an overhead projector at the front, where Miss Bahalia writes phonograms as she peppers the kids with questions. She paces up and down and back again, keeping every child on task through sheer presence and a drill sergeant briskness. The students write in their notebooks as the lesson moves from one sound to the next, with special attention to single sounds spelled with two letters. Two letters, she says. Make one sound, the class responds. So we underline it. It's tightly structured with no downtime, precisely what progressivist educators deride as rote learning or drill and kill. Yet the students show no sign of strain or boredom. They relish it, firing back answers as if they're contestants on Jeopardy. Miss Bahalia is the maestro, her students the orchestra. This, my guide explains, is the science of reading in action, teaching the alphabet through sounds first, not letter names, a steady progression from sounds to syllables to words to sentences. Hands shoot up as tasks are completed, as words are assembled, from parts, review, resolving into review. The students write in cursive in their orthography notebooks, and Bahalia reminds them, you want to be proud of your work. You want your handwriting to be nice. A child poses a question. She answers without breaking stride. The lesson ends in call and response cadence. We flatten syllables and we count sounds. Since September, they've studied Greek mythology, read Charlotte's Web, and listen to Vivaldi. Everyone wears a uniform. This is a Cornerstone Classical Academy, CCA, a charter school that opened in August of 2020 after securing a 5-year contract with the state. It sits on 16 acres 3 miles east of downtown, with separate buildings for the upper and lower schools, along with a new gym, a playground, a football field, soccer field, gleaming with artificial turf. The school enrolls 1,100 students in grades K to 11. 12th grade will be added next year, and has a waiting list of 900, a striking level of demand for a school so new. In CCA's first year, when it served only grades K to 6, 440 students enrolled. A year later, with 7th grade added, enrollment rose to 600, and the waiting list climbed into the hundreds. Teachers and staff were just as eager. A first grade teacher who had worked at an inner city charter and whose own children were school aged calls CCA's opening a prayer answered. A biology teacher recruited by a colleague echoes familiar refrains from former public school educators: fewer behavioral problems, stronger parental support, a better student work ethic, and real collegiality. One counselor, after 9 years in public schools, was asked to join a panel supporting LGBTQ students. When she replied, "Let's treat every individual with dignity," she was branded a dissident and left for CCA, where LGBTQ status carries no special designation. Principal Dawn Oman, who had taught for years at a Catholic school, had hoped to move into administration and build a more classical curriculum there. When that proved impossible, she found her opportunity at CCA. My guide is CCA's founder, Lindsay Randall, an energetic 43-year-old mother of two and the driving force behind the school's growth. She once worked in Washington, D.C. for Eagle Forum and Concerned Women for America, but grew disillusioned during the Obama years with what conservative advocacy in the Capitol was actually achieving. In 2013, she returned to Florida, took a job in personnel recruitment, and started a family. As her children approached school age, she knew she wanted a classical education for them, an instinct shaped in part by watching her mother homeschool her siblings through classical conversations. But Jacksonville offered few options. So Randall decided to start her own, a charter school in a state whose governor favored expanded parental choice. She credits CCA's popularity to its curriculum, a classical model with a patriotic cast, and its policies, including a bell-to-bell cell phone ban and a mask-optional approach during the COVID lockdown. At first, prospective donors were skeptical. In 2019, as plans moved forward and Randall submitted a 462-page application to the state for charter approval, she worked hard to recruit students. "I would accost everyone, families in my church, the Target line, Starbucks line. She could tell in seconds who got it, which mothers and fathers were eager for a non-woke, pro-America traditionalist education in phonics, Latin, ancient literature, Western heritage, and the U.S. Constitution, a document that serves as the bedrock for the Academy's mission," says a page on the website. The school is now so successful that it no longer spends money on marketing. Though privately managed charter schools are public institutions, CCA charges no tuition, admits students by lottery without academic screening, and administers state-mandated tests each year. Its lesson plans must align with Florida's standards. Teachers are not unionized but must be certified. Funding comes on a per-pupil basis and is lower than that of traditional public schools. And while a classical curriculum necessarily includes the study of Judaism and Christianity, the school itself must remain non-sectarian. Teachers are not permitted to encourage a religious or political perspective in the courses they teach, says the Family and Student Handbook. I see no crucifixes or Ten Commandments posted on the walls. Every classroom does have an American flag, however, and all students stand and recite the Pledge of Allegiance each morning. The curriculum will be familiar to anyone acquainted with the classical education movement. Core knowledge in the lower grades, Singapore math, Latin, beginning early Western civilization, and great books in high school. King Lear, Paradise Lost, Moby Dick, One Day in the Life of Ivan Denisovich. Often taught in a Socratic style that nonetheless prioritizes the authority of the teacher. From third grade on, students take year-end versions of the classic learning test. CCA also offers state-mandated courses in financial literacy in American government, honors classes including anatomy and physiology, and AP courses in calculus, AB and BC, chemistry, biology, and physics, and dual enrollment options with Florida State College at Jacksonville. There's weightlifting, too, along with a full slate of athletics and extracurriculars, band, student government, art club, Bible club, debate, and MUF Alpha Theta. Early morning and after-school care round out the program. Randall envisioned CCA as an everything school, knowing that parents would want AP courses, electives, and serious college preparation. The handbook promises resistance to grade inflation and social promotion, urges parents to read daily to younger children, citing 1983's A Nation at Risk on the benefits, and even specifics recommended nightly homework minutes. Students read whole books, not excerpts. Memorization is central. After the second grade session, I'm led down the hall where a fourth grader in high-top Converse sneakers, matching the school's green and blue plaid, steps outside her classroom, introduces herself, shakes my hand, and recites Thackeray's whimsical six-stanza poem, A Tragic Story. As often happens on school visits, when an elementary student performs endearingly for me, I have to resist the urge to embarrass her with effusive praise. I offer a measured compliment and move on. In the ninth grade English class I visit next, the period opens with students reciting lines from the Iliad in English translation. We go over the top in explaining how hard the curriculum is, Randall says. Few students actually fail. Those who struggle usually withdraw once it becomes clear that they can't manage the workload. A parent who has had two children at CCA since it opened, they're called founding families, praises the school for its focus on character and confidence, a common ideal in classical education. But she wouldn't have stayed loyal, she said, had the school ever lightened up on academic achievement and vigorous intellectual standards that not all kids can meet. Administrators don't fret about retention. Every student who leaves for 20 more are ready to fill the spot. The student body is about 3/4 white, and about 5% of students leave each year. I ask whether any teachers have resigned because they dislike the atmosphere, and was told, not a one. I mentioned the Bible club. In fact, there are three, one for boys, two for girls, of different ages, that don't surprise me, given what I hear and see throughout the day. One teacher who assigns Exodus, Deuteronomy, the Gospels, and a life of Muhammad tells me that the school has a ministry mindset and adds, it would be very difficult to teach classical education without God. The description of 11th grade American literature asks students to appreciate how deeply the American imagination has been rooted in biblical narratives, a learning goal rarely found in public school English courses, though Florida's English language art standards, on which I worked, do require high schoolers to study literary adaptations of stories from the Bible and other religious works. When I visit an 11th grade class devoted to the college application process, students are reading aloud from personal essays, responding to the prompt, "What am I doing here?" The teacher reminds them, we are created on purpose and for a purpose. Their answers include, filled with the spirit of my heavenly Father. I'm a harmonizer who bestows God's love on others, and we are to glorify God in whatever we do. Later, at a students-only lunch, a boy who transferred from a charter school that he says had gone very woke declares his ambition to preach the gospel to creation. Another remarks, I like how Christian this place is, while a third praises being surrounded by good Christian kids, people you can trust. Several times they emphasize the fellowship they share with one another. As did one parent of three children at CCA, who later said, the students have a closeness I've never seen before at any school. The previous day, students from 7th through 11th grade had gathered voluntarily to discuss what they called the spiritual warfare engulfing the United States. One assured me of the reality of spiritual warfare. Another said that the battle is best waged by those who study and cite Scripture. A third added, our nation is under attack. The devil is out to take down America. The mission statement of the Cornerstone Classical Foundation, which seeks to launch more Cornerstone schools, tacitly agrees. We are training the next generation of patriots to save the country. The students' faces grow solemn when a public figure's name comes up, Charlie Kirk. After Kirk's assassination, several CCA students started a chapter of Turning Point USA, which within weeks claimed 85 members. The founders even presented to younger students on the meaning of the American flag. People died for it. When I ask what they most admire about Kirk, I expect to hear something about his Christianity or patriotism. Instead, one student answers, his composure, and the others nod. I take it as revealing. These pious, patriotic teenagers, religious conservatives at a vulnerable age, know that cancel culture, or at least ridicule and exclusion, may await them. They are acutely aware of the adversarial culture in which they stand and of the hostility it can provoke. One student tells me, people are lost. They look to things for comfort without really knowing what comfort is. For these teenagers, comfort lies in their faith and in the example of those who live it confidently. Kirk, they say, modeled how to face confrontations over ideas and values. It's clear they've encountered similar hostility and hope to meet it with the same knowledge and wit and, yes, composure. As lunch ends, one offers a parting tribute to the faculty. They prepare us for what we're going to do in life. Later, I ask Randall and other administrators about the Turning Point chapter and the students' fervor. They smile, shake their heads, and insist, we had nothing to do with it. The initiative, they say, was entirely student-driven. CA has just secured a 15-year renewal of its state charter, and Randall hopes to replicate the model by launching or taking over as many as 10 additional schools in the next decade. Why not think big? The Jacksonville campus marries the resources of a well-funded public school with the content and culture of classical education. Free tuition draws a flood of applicants, allowing CCA to deliver what affluent suburban districts promise: competitive sports, robust clubs, serious college prep, firm discipline, strong facilities, childcare, and capable instructors. A clear honor code and orderly environment, administrators say, create a workplace where teachers feel supported rather than undermined. As a charter, the school maintains enough independence from the traditional public school bureaucracy to sidestep the ideological pressures associated with teachers' unions and many education schools, while still meeting state standards. Florida's recent revision to its ELA and social studies benchmarks, shaped in part by E.D. Hirsch's theory of cultural literacy, align comfortably with a classical curriculum. Charters can satisfy those requirements through readings in Latin, the Bible, the American founding, and Western civilization. A fourth grade history class, a student reads aloud an account of immigrants glimpsing the Statue of Liberty for the first time. The teacher pauses on the word tradition, asking the class to consider its meaning and supply examples. Some mention holidays and family routines. One child presses further. If a tradition is simply doing the same thing over and over, isn't it just a habit? The discussion that follows draws a distinction between mere repetition and inherited meaning, between habit and a way of life. It deepens the student's sense of the past and sharpens their appreciation for the nation's customs and rituals. The 10-year-olds seem genuinely edified, and I can imagine few settings more salutary for young Americans today. Are Prediction Markets Gambling? By Charles Fain Lehman. The prediction markets are gambling, Utah Governor Spencer Cox recently posted on X. He paired the claim with a slickly produced video that showed him labeling the industry as gambling and companies that are pretending to be something else, making billions off of trying to destroy our kids. Unsurprisingly, Kalshi, the largest prediction market platform operating with federal approval, pushed back. A company representative responded to Cox's post, asserting that Kalshi is a neutral exchange that doesn't win when our customers lose, and that while speculation exists in all financial markets, Kalshi's product rewards being right, self-calibration, and doing research. The implicit message is that Kalshi is a platform for predicting the future, not a casino. The thorny reality, though, is that Kalshi and its peers have the potential to be both. Prediction markets, as I've argued before, have significant potential social value, and it would be foolish to smother them in the crib. But Cox's frustrations reflect a social and legal backlash against these markets, stemming in part from legitimate concerns about where they've veered into gambling, and in part from a sense that companies like Kalshi are using a friendly federal regulator to sidestep state authority. That situation isn't sustainable, and the markets need to address those social concerns before more hostile policymakers do it for them. The profit motive is a powerful tool, one that we use to produce enormous wealth and provide for everyone's needs. The idea behind prediction markets is that the profit motive can also help us see the future. Prediction markets offer participants the opportunity to put money on the outcome of future events. As of this writing, for example, Kalshi users have bet nearly $3 million on who President Donald Trump will choose as his next attorney general. The smart money is apparently on EPA Administrator Lee Zeldin. As it turns out, these markets do a decent job of forecasting. They are generally well-calibrated, meaning events predicted to happen 50% of the time usually happen about 50% of the time. And academic research suggests that prediction markets do a better job of forecasting the outcomes of elections than do polls. That makes prediction markets extremely useful for those of us who make day-to-day decisions based on how big social or political events are likely to shake out. If your business depends on who the next attorney general is, then having a bunch of people betting on that outcome probably benefits you and society by extension. The idea is less novel than it sounds. Futures contracts, financial instruments representing a promise to buy or sell an asset at a predetermined price at some point in the future, have long been used to forecast the prices of all kinds of commodities, though not onions. That's part of the reason why firms like Kalshi have sought to be overseen by the Commodity Futures Trading Commission, CFTC, the federal regulator that oversees derivatives markets. The argument is that prediction markets are selling legitimate, even contracts, and therefore they are not federally illegal gambling. That all may sound good when it comes to betting on the outcomes of elections or even on things like what unemployment rate will be this month, though even these have generated controversy, as in recent high-profile instances of alleged insider trading. But the bee in Cox's bonnet probably has something to do with the firm's biggest business, sports gambling. Sports contracts make up something like 90% of Kalshi's trading volume. It would not be wholly unfair to say that the prediction markets are mostly involved with the sports betting business. They are clearly happy to use many of the same tricks common to the sports books. Earlier this month, for example, market-focused journalist Dustin Gawker reported that Kalshi was offering users a 30-leg parlay. Maybe that's not technically gambling, but if it walks like a duck and talks like a duck. The federal ban on sports gambling, readers may recall, was avoided by a 2018 Supreme Court ruling. In the near decade since, 40 states have legalized sports betting, but Utah isn't one of them. All kinds of gambling remain illegal in the Beehive State, consistent with its socially conservative culture. That hasn't stopped the prediction markets from operating in the state. After all, if it's legal to buy an event contract in Utah, it must be legal to run a prediction market there. Sportsbooks like DraftKings have even been moved to set up their own prediction markets to run state-level bans. We'll stop here for today and continue with this article next week.
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2: Hi, my name is Billy, and here is this evening's weather forecast for the Talking Information Center. This evening, there will be an 80% chance of showers and patchy fog, and then later, 30% chance for showers and patchy fog, with degrees low around 50. The sun rose today at 5:29 a.m., the sun will set today at 7:53 p.m., and the sun will rise tomorrow at 5:28 a.m. That's all the weather I have for today. I'm Billy giving you the weather for the Talking Information Center. Have a wonderful evening.
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12: Hi, this is Susan from the Talking Information Center. I'll be reading to you articles on the Tech Hour for today, which is Thursday, April 30th. Our first article is titled, Detectives Test Out a Potential Crime-Fighting Partner, AI, Artificial Intelligence. This was written by Katie Mettler of The Washington Post. Detective Lauren Cunningham has seen the ways artificial intelligence is making the world worse off. harmful hallucinations, dangerous commands, manipulative misinformation. So when she was asked to test out a different kind of AI tool at the Oklahoma City Police Department, Cunningham was skeptical. LongEye, its founder said, was built for investigators like her, firewalled from the public, federally compliant, and entirely reliant on her original detective work. Soon, the tool was helping Cunningham and her colleagues tackle crimes. The 20 or so hours per week she would normally spend monitoring jail calls for murder suspects had been reduced to less than 5. A detective was able to sift through thousands of pages of financial documents and identify patterns in a fraction of the usual time. And a sex crimes investigator used LongEye to translate 10 suspect phone calls into English, finding a confession that turned a child rape case headed for trial into a likely plea agreement. It is fascinating to know I get to exist in a time where AI is helpful, Cunningham said. Everywhere you turn, AI is nothing but confusing and deceitful, and it tricks people into things that are really detrimental to them. I didn't know I was ever going to work in a place where AI understood that its sole job was to be a fact finder. The Oklahoma City Police Department is one of 35 law enforcement agencies across the country in the early stages of adopting LongEye, which its San Francisco-based creator markets as an ethical, uncompromising way for all parts of the criminal legal system, police, prosecutors, defense attorneys, corrections officers, to fast-track the pursuit of justice. The tool exists in an ecosystem flooded with AI tech marketed to law enforcement. License plate readers, facial recognition software, ballistics analysis, crime report drafting, predictive policing. Many of those tools have been met with intense scrutiny from data privacy and police reform advocates, who argue that generative AI is prone to hallucinate or draw faulty conclusions, mistakes that could weaponize a justice system that already has immense power to strip away a person's liberty. CEO and founder Guillaume Delafine said he built LongEye to avoid the constitutionally suspect aspects of quick and dirty AI platforms. The tool operates in a closed sandbox, meaning it is entirely walled off from outside information that could compromise the analysis or provide faulty feedback. Common criticisms of public-facing AI chatbots like ChatGPT and Claude. LongEye is largely designed to analyze documents, data, audio and video obtained by police through a warrant, unlike some facial recognition tools that have proved unreliable. Dirty doesn't work in the justice system, Delafine said. You have to build a much more deeply thinking machine. AI-powered law enforcement faces major obstacles. Defense lawyers routinely challenge it as unreliable. Jurors are often skeptical, and crucially, judges have not yet settled on clear rules for when prosecutors must disclose that AI was used to obtain a piece of evidence or reach a particular conclusion. Justice isn't always served by the latest piece of technology, said Aramis Ayala, a former Florida state's attorney and executive director of Fair and Just Prosecution, a prosecutor's group that focuses on equity. We aren't just here to win. We are here to provide justice, and justice is rooted in truth, and truth is rooted in accuracy. Delafine contends that LongEye is doing just that. So far, in 2026, he said, the program has streamlined approximately 34 years' worth of detective work into just a few months, processing 25 million files across 35 law enforcement agencies at the local, state, and federal level. While several of those agencies touted success in interviews with the Washington Post, most cases involving the use of Long I have yet to be adjudicated, meaning its true usefulness remains untested in a court of law. While Delafine said Long I was built with all parts of the system in mind, the focus for now is on helping police investigators. Contrary to movie scenes featuring police officers racing after suspected killers or cajoling tearful witnesses, these investigators are often buried in digital evidence, document dumps, and overwhelming caseloads. Each case file entered into Long I is self-contained, pulling only from the information uploaded by police to avoid contamination by outside inputs. That information can be turned into timelines, maps, or spreadsheets and help identify key moments from hundreds of hours of witness interviews or phone calls. Any analysis done by Long I generates a citation and link to the original source. Long I complies with the FBI's data security and information privacy protocols and maintains an audit trail, preserving a clear chain of custody that is critical for eventual use in court. Unlike other AI tools designed for the justice system, Delafine said he hopes Long I can be used by public defenders and nonprofits that work to exonerate people. The company offers a discount to public defenders' offices, which have smaller budgets and fewer resources than prosecutors or police. Mark Caudell, a private criminal defense investigator who has worked with innocence organizations and federal public defenders for decades, said he believes AI, by taking on labor-intensive tasks, can help level the field between defense and prosecution. He has begun testing various AI tools, including Long I, comparing it to employing an intern. It's supposed to be that the scales of justice are balanced, but it's really not, Caudell said. I think that AI can really help cut through a lot of the mundane parts of having to go through discovery and find the little nuggets you need to find. The integration of AI technologies into American policing is forcing political leaders and lawmakers to weigh the ways it could bolster or upend a case once it hits the courtroom. The criminal legal system, built on constitutional protections and human testimony, has evolved with the introduction of new technologies. Fingerprinting, DNA evidence, breathalyzers, wiretapping, and social media surveillance. There is much the courts haven't addressed when it comes to the use of artificial intelligence, including prosecutors' disclosure obligations under the 1963 Supreme Court case Brady versus Maryland and a defendant's rights under the Sixth Amendment to confront their accuser. When police use technology to process evidence or draw incriminating conclusions, a human being must come to court to explain how that technology works. The same should apply to AI, Ayala said. Lawyers cannot cross-examine AI, so a human detective or investigator must be able to testify about its findings. If they cannot independently verify the leads or patterns that AI has spit out for use in court, she said, they risk perjuring themselves. Once you start thinking of all the ways new technology begins to create litigation, we have to recognize technology is moving faster than litigation can be heard, Ayala said. We have to make way for that. The policing project at the New York University School of Law has published model legislative language for state and local lawmakers who are best positioned to create guardrails around AI usage by police. The model language, which mirrors recommendations from the Electronic Frontier Foundation, requires police agencies to keep a public-facing inventory of the AI tools they are using, disclose in reports whether AI was used and how, and face civil action if they fail to follow disclosure regulations. But few states have adopted such policies so far, advocates said. In Utah and California, state law requires police departments to disclose when generative AI was used to help write police reports. The push for the laws arose from issues related to Axon's Draft One software, an AI tool that allows police officers to turn audio from body cameras into a written police report. Critics cite problems with Draft One, including inserted bias and inaccurate summarizing of the scene, both of which could undermine the integrity of a sworn affidavit. Axon says its product ensures human control of the process. Officers remain the author, responsible for reviewing, editing, and approving every word before anything is submitted, Axon spokesperson Rasleen Krupp said. That human step is foundational to how the product works. An investigative tool like LongEye may not be covered under existing state laws since it currently does not write patrol reports, said Kate Chatfield, executive director of the California Public Defenders Association, which advocated for the California law. In Washington's King County, a tech hub where residents, including police, are unafraid of embracing new technologies, the district attorney's office has banned local law enforcement agencies from using AI-generated police reports, concerned they could contain damaging errors. In the shadow of all these tech companies, we may be more aware of their pitfalls than others, said Daniel J. Clark, the county's chief deputy prosecutor. Prosecutors are skeptical by nature. We need to make sure we can establish something beyond a reasonable doubt in court. That same tension is playing out in Oklahoma, where state lawmakers are considering several AI-related bills, including one that would require law enforcement agencies to disclose their AI usage. Cunningham, the Oklahoma police detective, is already subject to a city policy requiring officers to disclose if they use generative AI to write a police report. A tool like LongEye, she said, would be considered work product, much like other organizational tools, and likely would not have to be disclosed. She recently gave a presentation on LongEye to the State Bureau of Investigation, she said, touting the ways the smart use of AI tools could help investigators speed up the often slow wheels of justice. The Oklahoma Department of Corrections is testing the tool as well, said the prison system's chief of operations, Jason Sparks. Law enforcement, corrections, needs a tool that is self-contained, Sparks said. The trash of the internet doesn't need to be sucked in. It needs clean data. Correctional officers are using the tool to sift through the nearly 50 million minutes of prison phone calls they monitor annually for potential illegal activity, Sparks said, and the data from the 6,700 contraband cell phones they confiscate. One cell phone download analysis led investigators to an assault that was being planned on someone in custody by people on the outside, and Sparks said officers then prevented it. That would have gone unnoticed without this product for sure, he said. Whether people are supportive or skeptical of policing in America, Delafine said, nobody wants the legal process to be less efficient. When the justice system is there for you, Delafine said, it changes how you think for the rest of your life. Our next article is sourced by TechCrunch, written by Tim DeChant. It's titled, Every Fusion Startup That Has Raised Over $100 Million. Over the last several years, fusion power has gone from the butt of jokes, always a decade away, to an increasingly tangible and tantalizing technology that has drawn investors off the sidelines. The technology may be challenging to master and expensive to build today, but fusion promises to harness the nuclear reaction that powers the sun to generate nearly limitless energy here on Earth. If startups are able to complete commercially viable fusion power plants, then they have the potential to upend trillion-dollar markets. The bullish wave buoying the fusion industry has been driven by three advances: more powerful computer chips, more sophisticated AI, and powerful high-temperature superconducting magnets. Together, they have helped deliver more sophisticated reactor designs, better simulations, and more complex control schemes. It doesn't hurt that, at the end of 2022, a U.S. Department of Energy lab announced that it had produced a controlled fusion reaction that produced more power than the lasers had imparted to the fuel pellet. The experiment had crossed what's known as scientific break-even, and while it's still a long ways from commercial break-even, where the reaction produces more than the entire facility consumes, it was a long-awaited step that proved the underlying science was sound. Founders have built on that momentum in recent years, pushing the private fusion industry forward at a rapid pace. Commonwealth Fusion Systems, known as CFS, has raised about a third of all private capital invested in fusion companies to date. Its latest round, which closed in August, added $863 million to its coffers, bringing its total raised near $3 billion. CFS's Series B2 came 4 years after its $1.8 billion Series B, which helped catapult the company into the pole position. Since then, the startup has been hard at work in Massachusetts building Spark, its first-of-a-kind power plant intended to produce power at what it calls commercially relevant levels. Spark's reactor is a tokamak design, which resembles a donut. The D-shaped cross-section is wound with high-temperature superconducting tape, which, when energized, generates a powerful magnetic field that will contain and compress the superheated plasma. Heat generated from the reaction is converted to steam to power a turbine. CFS designed its magnets in collaboration with MIT, where co-founder and CEO Bob Mumgarde worked as a researcher on fusion reactor designs and high-temperature superconductors. The Massachusetts-based CFS expects to have Spark operational in late 2026 or early 2027. Later this decade, the company says it will begin construction on ARC, its commercial power plant that will produce 400 megawatts of electricity. The facility will be built near Richmond, Virginia, and Google has agreed to buy half its output. CFS is backed by a long list of investors, including Breakthrough Energy Ventures, The Engine, Bill Gates, and others. Founded in 1998, TAE Technologies, which was formerly known as Tri-Alpha Energy, was spun out of the University of California, Irvine by Norman Rostoker. It uses a field reverse configuration but with a twist. After the two plasma shots collide in the middle of the reactor, the company bombards the plasma with particle beams to keep it spinning in a cigar shape. That improves the stability of the plasma, allowing more time for fusion to occur and for more heat to be extracted to spin a turbine. In December 2025, TAE announced that it would merge with President Donald Trump's social media company, Trump Media and Technology Group. The all-stock transaction would value the combined company at $6 billion. TAE would receive $200 million plus another $100 million upon filing paperwork with the Securities and Exchange Commission. TAE CEO Michael Binderbauer will serve as co-CEO of the combined company alongside Devin Nunes, who had been sole CEO of Trump Media. The fusion startup had previously raised $150 million in June from existing investors, including Google, Chevron, and New Enterprise. Before the merger, TAE had raised a total of $1.79 billion, according to PitchBook. Of all fusion startups, Helion has the most aggressive timeline. The company plans to produce electricity from its reactor in 2028. Its first customer? Microsoft. Helion, based in Everett, Washington, uses a type of reactor called a field-reversed configuration, where magnets surround a reaction chamber that looks like an hourglass with a bulge at the point where the two sides come together. At each end of the hourglass, they spin the plasma into donut shapes that are shot toward each other at more than 1 million miles per hour. When they collide in the middle, additional magnets help induce fusion. When fusion occurs, it boosts the plasma's own magnetic field.

stones, and of a Meluhan, Lu, Susida, in Sumerian, or, quote, man of the just buffalo cow, end quote, who fought with a local, broke his tooth, and had to pay 10 silver shekels as compensation. But we do not know what he called himself. Over a century has elapsed since the rediscovery of Mohenjo-Daro led to the identification of the Indus Basin as a cradle of civilization. Today, there are at least 1,500 identified Indus or Harappan sites spread over 360,000 square miles, bordered by the coast of Iran, the mountains of Afghanistan, and the exurbs of Delhi in India. The sites share striking similarities, suggesting remarkable coordination. Standard-sized bricks with a 1-to-4 ratio that remain in use across the region today, stone weights that suggest a common metric of measurement, and that collective passion for good plumbing. But no king lists or commercial accounts have surfaced to facilitate further breakthroughs. No Rosetta Stone to help decipher the symbols scrawled on thousands of soapstone seals. Their absence only deepens the enigma of the Indus people. These answers might still be found, though, in the ground near Mohenjo-Daro. Later that day, acquainted with the ins and outs of ancient plumbing, I climbed the stupa mound and surveyed the lower town. Hundreds of similar-looking buildings, laid out like a warped checkerboard. No more than a fraction of the city has been unearthed. But further excavation is fraught with existential risk. The more the site is exposed to the elements, the more it crumbles away. But now, Mohenjo-Daro is Schrödinger's cat of lost civilizations, highlighting tensions between heritage preservation and archaeological discovery, between learning from history and ravaging it. 60 years has passed since the last official excavation, though, and in that time, the forces of modernity and climate change have eroded far more of Mohenjo-Daro than more digging might. Away from the ruins, the landscape matched the description from the original excavation reports. White with salt, studded with dwarf tamarisks and coarse cana grass. Farther off, the dry earth fractured into green parcels of irrigated fields. A cell phone tower loomed on the horizon. The Indus River winked in the winter sun. To dig or not to dig? A few months later, in May of 2025, at least one answer appeared. In one corner of the site, a small cadre of archaeologists quietly put trowel to dirt. It might be now or never. For thousands of years, it was lost to the world, buried beneath a mound that local fishermen avoided. According to legend, climbing it would turn you blue. Then, in 1917, a rising officer in the Archaeological Survey of India, ASI, named Rakhaldas Banerjee, went on a hunt and got lost. Banerjee had been charged with exploring the deserted cities and townships along the Indus River in what was then British India. On that October day, he strayed off trail in pursuit of a red-spotted deer and instead spotted a chert scraper, a blade-like shard fashioned from a piece of rock. He'd seen enough prehistoric tools to know what this meant. He was likely standing on the site of an ancient human settlement.

0: Hi, my name is Billy, and here is today's weather forecast for the Talking Information Center. Today, there will be a 30% chance of showers and patchy fog with degrees high near 75. The sun will rise today at 5:28 a.m., the sun will set today at 7:54 p.m., and the sun will rise tomorrow at 5:27 a.m. And that's all the weather I have for today. I'm Billy giving you the weather for the Talking Information Center. Have a wonderful day.
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7: 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And Framingham.
0: And coming up next on the Talking Information Center, it's the New York Times. 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
9: Good morning. This is Ed Reedy from the Talking Information Center with the Sunday, May 10th reading of the New York Times. Long overlooked, Caspian Sea provides strategic trade route for Iran. The landlocked body of water has taken on new significance, with Russia shipping military and commercial goods to bolster Tehran's ability to withstand the U.S. assault. By Nicholas Kulish, Neil McFarquhar, and Julian E. Barnes. Bright orange flashes and a roiling funnel of black smoke filled the air as Israeli fighter jets struck Iran's naval command center at the port of Bandar Anzali. Israel said it also destroyed several Iranian Navy vessels and called the strike one of the most significant it had conducted during combat operations against Iran. Yet the attack in March, captured in footage released by Israel's military, happened not on the strategically critical Persian Gulf, but on the Caspian Sea, a huge body of water hundreds of miles north, routinely overlooked. The Caspian has taken on new significance as a trade route linking Russia and Iran. For two allies that have been embroiled in wars and facing more Western sanctions than any other country, the waterway provides a passageway for both overt and covert trade. Shipments that have helped Iran persist as an adversary to the United States, despite overwhelming American military superiority. Russia is shipping drone components to Iran via the Caspian Sea, U.S. officials say, helping Iran rebuild its offensive abilities after losing roughly 60% of its drone arsenal during recent fighting. The officials spoke anonymously to divulge private military assessments. Russia also provides goods that would typically pass through the Strait of Hormuz, now blockaded by the U.S. Navy as part of global trade. Iranian officials have said that efforts to open alternative trade routes are progressing rapidly, with four Iranian ports along the Caspian working around the clock to bring in wheat, corn, animal feed, sunflower oil, and other supplies. Mohammad Reza Mortazavi, the head of the Association of Iran's Food Industries, told the state broadcaster IRIB that Iran is actively rerouting essential food imports through the Caspian. Russian trade officials and port statistics also indicate a swift increase in Caspian shipping in recent months. 2 million tons of Russian wheat that used to be shipped to Iran annually through the Black Sea, now under threat of Ukrainian attacks, is going via the Caspian, said Vitaly Chernov, the head of the analytics for the Port News Media Group, which tracks Russia's maritime industry. Against the backdrop of instability in the Middle East, Caspian routes to Iran look much more attractive, he said. Alexander Sharov, the head of the Russo-Rus-Iran Expo, which helps Russian exporters find Iranian buyers, estimated in an interview that cargo tonnage across the Caspian could double this year, although Western sanctions made some major companies hesitant to ship through the Caspian. The Hormuz crisis might help overcome that, he added. Bigger than Japan, the Caspian is considered the largest lake in the world. Much of the trade passing through it is opaque. It has proved difficult to monitor from afar, not least because ships plying the route between Russian and Iranian ports habitually turn off the transponders that allow for satellite tracking, according to maritime tracking groups. Unlike the Persian Gulf, the United States cannot interdict ships on the Caspian because only the five bordering nations have access. If you're thinking about the ideal place for sanction evasion and military transfers, it's the Caspian, said Nicole Grajowski, a professor specializing in Iran and Russia at Sciences Po in Paris. While both Russia and Iran are public about trade in commodities like wheat, trade in weapons systems is a different issue. Drone shipments show the close defense partnership between Moscow and Tehran. While it's unlikely that Russian parts play a decisive role in Iran's war with the United States and Israel, they help bolster Tehran's drone arsenal. If the shipments continue, they will help Iran to quickly rebuild that arsenal, the U.S. official said. The trade flowed in both directions in years past, the official said, with Iran shipping drones to Russia for use in Ukraine, even as Russia sent parts to Iran. The need for supplies from Iran diminished after July 2023, however, when Russia, under license from Iran, began producing its own model of the Shahed drone at a factory in Tataristan. In August, for instance, the Ukrainian military announced that it had sunk a Russian vessel at the Russian port of Olya that it said was transporting components for Shahed drones from Iran. It called the port in the northwest corner of the Caspian a hub for importing military supplies that aided Moscow's war effort. Russia conceded only that the vessel was damaged. The U.S. Treasury Department had already sanctioned the vessel and its Russian owner, MG Float, in September 2024, accusing it of transporting short-range ballistic missiles from Iran to Russia. For Russia and Iran, the Caspian's strategic significance has long been obvious. They have been developing plans for two decades to build a trade corridor from the Baltic Sea to the Indian Ocean, running 7,200 kilometers. 4,500 miles, through western Russia and then the Caspian Basin, in order to avoid western trade routes. The ambitions exist mostly on paper, but they include replacing the dilapidated shipping fleet and constructing new port facilities and a new rail line. Experts question whether the conflicts entangling both nations have sapped the considerable resources needed to build the infrastructure for these projects. Among other issues, shallow portions of the Caspian can limit navigation. Caspian trade presents a delicate balancing act for President Vladimir V. Putin of Russia. With a dwindling number of allies in the Middle East, Mr. Putin wants to support Iran, but overt military aid risks antagonizing President Trump as well as Arab allies, important for Russia's energy trade. The Caspian remains a significant challenge for the United States as well, in part because it is a diplomatic blind spot. For American policymakers, the Caspian is a geopolitical black hole. It's almost like it doesn't exist, like said Luke Coffey, a senior fellow at the Hudson Institute. Mr. Coffey pointed out that the nations bordering the Caspian literally fall along fault lines for U.S. military planners. European Command is responsible for Azerbaijan and Russia, while Central Command has responsibility for Iran, as well as Turkmenistan and Kazakhstan. At the State Department, three separate bureaus cover those five countries. The potential importance of the Caspian came into clearer focus for planners in the United States and Western Europe after Russia's full-scale invasion of Ukraine in 2022. Russia again used ships in the Caspian to fire missiles at targets in Ukraine, as it had in Syria. Analysts observed an increase in dark ship traffic, in which container ships turned off their mandatory tracking signals. Iran used the Caspian during the early stages of the war in Ukraine to resupply Russia with ammunition. Then Iran began providing its domestically produced Shahed drones to Russia across the Caspian. In January 2025, Russia and Iran signed a wide-ranging cooperation treaty. European officials have said that Iran and Russia have continued sharing technology and tactics. Over the course of the war, Russia improved the design and performance of the drones and began producing them domestically, advances they have shared with Iran, experts believe. Exactly what war material Russia has shipped to Iran since the start of the war remains unclear. The volume of trade cannot come close to matching what Iran used to send and receive through that Strait of Hormuz, especially in terms of the oil exports that generate such a large share of the country's revenue. Russia and Iran have found ways around the sanctions regime, said Anna Borshevskaya, an expert on Russia's Middle East policy at the Washington Institute. And that's exactly why the Israelis bombed the port, because they understood that through this small, very important trade route, Russia can provide a lot of help to Iran. Iran war updates. Lasting truce is elusive after weeks of traded attacks. The United States and Iran both say that a month-long ceasefire is holding, despite exchanging fire in recent days, but no breakthrough had been reached in negotiations. The United States and Iran had yet to reach a breakthrough on Saturday in negotiations to end more than 2 months of war in the Middle East after a week of violent attacks across the Persian Gulf strained the truce. Both sides have said that the month-long ceasefire was holding despite exchanging fire in recent days. They appeared to be little closer to agreeing to terms for a durable peace, leaving the region in an uneasy limbo. The Strait of Hormuz remains effectively blocked after naval skirmishes. Traffic in the Strait of Hormuz remained throttled on Saturday after naval skirmishes between U.S. and Iranian forces in recent days heightened tensions in the vital shipping route. For weeks, the narrow passage between the Persian Gulf and the Arabian Sea has been choked by two competing blockades, enforced by each side in the conflict. About 1,600 ships are bottled up in the Persian Gulf. Iran on Saturday continued its criticism and threats over the U.S. blockade on its ports and ships, with the Islamic Revolutionary Guard Corps, Navy, announcing in a post on X that any attack on Iranian oil tankers or commercial vessels would be met with what it called a heavy assault on an American center in the region and on enemy vessels. The warning came after U.S. forces fired on and disabled two Iranian-flagged tankers on Friday. Israel carried out a deadly wave of strikes in Lebanon on Saturday as clashes with Hezbollah, the Iran-backed militant group, continued to intensify despite a U.S.-mediated ceasefire reached last month. At least 7 people, including a child, were killed in one strike on the southern coastal town of Sakasakwaya, according to Lebanon's health ministry. The Israeli military had issued evacuation warnings for a number of Lebanese towns and villages on Saturday, but Sakasakaya was not among them. The Israeli military said it had targeted Hezbollah militants in a building issued for military purposes without offering details. Britain said on Saturday that the Royal Navy was deploying a destroyer ship to the Middle East in what it described as pre-positioning for a future mission to secure the Strait of Hormuz. Iran has blockaded the strait, a crucial waterway for global oil and gas shipping. Since the war with the United States and Israel began more than 2 months ago, Britain and France have said they were planning a multinational coalition that would ensure safe passage for ships in the strait once the conflict comes to an end. Yet there has been little detail of what that would entail. France's defense ministry similarly said on Wednesday that it was sending an aircraft carrier strike group to the Red Sea. Britain's interior ministry announced the arrest of 41 people on Saturday, accusing them of being part of an organization linked to Iran's Islamic Revolutionary Guard Corps. The ministry accused those arrested of espionage with foreign entities and sympathy with the blatant Iranian aggression. Behran, which hosts a major U.S. naval base, has come under attack from Iran during the war. The ministry said that those arrested were linked with the ideology of Wilayat al-Faqwa, referring to a doctrine that grants Iran's supreme leader religious and political authority over Shiite Muslims around the world. Behran's royal family is Sunni Muslim, but a majority of the population are followers of Twelver Shism, a branch of Islam that is also Iran's state religion. Israel and Hezbollah continued to trade fire on Saturday despite a ceasefire. Israeli artillery struck targets in towns and villages in the south of Lebanon, according to the country's state-run news agency, and the Israeli military later issued evacuation warnings for several other towns in the border region, suggesting that airstrikes were imminent. Israeli and Lebanese envoys are set to meet next week in Washington for 2 days of talks aimed at brokering a longer-term settlement to the conflict, which has threatened to derail President Trump's parallel diplomatic efforts. The United States on Friday announced a flurry of new sanctions intended to increase pressure on Iran's economy, targeting people and companies in China and Hong Kong that have been helping the Iranian military gain access to supplies and war equipment. The sanctions came ahead of a major summit between President Trump and Chinese leader Xi Jinping in Beijing next week. China's support for Iran has become a flashpoint with the Trump administration, which has been trying to compel independent Chinese refineries to stop purchasing Iranian oil. A large oil slick is spreading in the Persian Gulf off Karg Island, Iran's primary crude oil export terminal, satellite images show, raising concerns about the state of Iranian oil infrastructure straining under a U.S.-imposed naval blockade. The apparent spill, located off the western coast of the island, had spread over an area of more than 20 square miles as of Thursday, according to an estimate by Orbital EOS, a global oil spill monitoring service. More than 3,000 barrels of oil may have been released, Orbital EOS said. How The View landed at the center of a free speech battle. The Trump administration's focus on the show is testament to the enduring influence of an old-fashioned broadcast TV program started 29 years ago. By John Koblin and Jim Rutenberg. President Trump's wide-ranging campaign to punish his perceived media critics has come for newspapers like the Wall Street Journal, the Des Moines Register, and the New York Times. Broadcast outlets like the BBC, NBC News, and CBS News, and the late-night hosts Jimmy Kimmel and Stephen Colbert. But now it is bearing down on a new opponent, one that remains politically potent and has a storied place in Mr. Trump's oeuvre of media grudge matches, the long-running ABC daytime talk show, The View. The Federal Communications Commission has been quietly investigating the program for months, looking into whether The View violated old federal rules requiring equal airtime to rival political candidates. The inquiry could also feed into the agency's wider review of whether ABC should be allowed to continue to own some of the country's most important local television stations. The clash between ABC and the Trump administration could lead to a protracted, high-stakes legal battle over free expression. The network asserts that FCC action could have a chilling effect on First Amendment-protected free speech on the eve of the 2026 elections and affect which political guests, if any, talk shows will book. The central role of The View is testament to the enduring influence of an old-fashioned broadcast television program that the ABC anchor Barbara Walters started 29 years ago, describing it as a caffe clatch with more caffeine. People in both parties say the show continues to hold significant political power, even as streaming, podcasts, and social media take up more attention. The View draws 2.7 million viewers a day, more or less the audience it has had for a decade, according to Nielsen. It would be easy for our side to say who watches that junk, said Tim Graham, a senior leader of the Media Research Center, a conservative group that has long been critical of the show. But the answer is many people. Representatives for The View declined to comment or to set up interviews with the hosts or anyone involved in the production. Ms. Walters' intention, as she said on the premiere episode in 1997, was to make the show destination viewing for a broad swath of women of different generations, backgrounds, and views. The show's panel has long included a conservative presence to balance the progressiveness of its longstanding hosts, Joy Behar and Whoopi Goldberg. Mr. Trump, who was good friends with Ms. Walters, used to be a regular guest, once seeing the show's great platform to promote himself, his business, and his family. During a March 2006 appearance, Mr. Trump, sitting next to Ivanka Trump, notoriously mused, "If Ivanka weren't my daughter, perhaps I'd be dating her." "Who are you, Woody Allen?" said Ms. Behar. Ms. Behar blurted, sending Mr. Trump into a fit of laughter. Weeks later, Melania Trump gave the show her first interview after the birth of her son Barron, revealing details about the delivery. "Very, very easy," and informing viewers that Mr. Trump had elected to stay out of the delivery room. Sometimes Mr. and Mrs. Trump even appeared together. In 2010, they made a joint appearance when Mrs. Trump promoted her QVC jewelry line. But The View also set the scene for a foundational Trump feud with the former host Rosie O'Donnell starting in 2006. She called him a snake oil salesman. He called her a slob and worse. The final break in the relationship between the show and Mr. Trump came shortly after he entered politics. He clashed with Ms. Goldberg over his description of Mexicans as rapists in 2015, and he declined invitations from The View thereafter. He made 18 appearances in all. The host became more critical of Mr. Trump over the past decade, and he attacked them back. The two Republicans on the panel, a first-term Trump spokeswoman, Alyssa Farah Griffin, and the longtime strategist, Ana Navarro, are frequently Trump critics, and the anti-Trump critics are even tougher. "It is unbelievable to me," Sonny Hostin, a host, said this week, "that there are still people, despite the fact that they don't have health care, despite the fact that the Department of Education has been gutted, despite the fact that they can't afford to buy eggs, they are still with their guy." Conservatives accuse the show of interviewing mostly Democrats. This spring, the Media Research Center released a report titled, "The View Kicks Off Midterm Year with 27 Liberal Guests to 1 Republican." The study included celebrities in its tally. In its filing with the FCC, ABC noted that guest appearances did not reflect the full range of invitations. The network said that the show had invited numerous Trump allies over the past two seasons, including Vice President J.D. Vance, Health Secretary Robert F. Kennedy Jr., Senator Lindsey Graham, Elon Musk, and Secretary of State Marco Rubio, all of whom declined. ABC lawyers said bookings were based on newsworthiness, anticipated audience interest, and their potential to make news on the show. The administration has escalated its attacks over the past year. In July, it released a statement rooting for the show's cancellation after Ms. Behar compared Mr. Trump unfavorably with former President Barack Obama. The seriousness of the FCC's inquiry into The View came to light when ABC responded forcefully to This Week. The agency is looking into whether the show was improperly operating outside longstanding broadcasting rules, requiring entertainment programs to provide equal airtime to candidates for the same office. ABC lawyers noted that The View had received a news exemption from the agency in 2002 and that the exemption had not been challenged in the 24 years since. Their response, which became public on Friday, accused the FCC of violating the network's First Amendment rights and indicated that they were prepared to take the court case as far as the Supreme Court. The network maintains that the mix of its guests should not be the government's concern. Of course, government officials are free to express their own views about The View, ABC lawyers said in the filing, but they cannot utilize the coercive powers of the state to punish viewpoints with which they disagree. The show has long been under a political microscope, not only because of what its hosts say, but also because of the makeup of its audience.

but also because of the makeup of its audience. The two highest-rated media markets for The View, according to Nielsen, are Philadelphia and the Flint-Saginaw Bay City Market in Michigan's Industrial Corridor, both in swing states. The show also draws strong audiences in Pittsburgh, Atlanta, Milwaukee, Chicago, and New York, Nielsen said, as well as in the West Palm Beach, Florida, Kansas City, Missouri, and Hartford, Connecticut. That audience is made up of a prime voting demographic. Two-thirds of its viewers are 65 or older, and nearly 90% are over the age of 50. 70% are women, and 60% of its viewers are white, and a quarter of are black, according to Nielsen. Women are one of the most important swing segments of the electorate, said Daniel Suhr of the Center for American Rights. The conservative legal group that in March urged the FCC to deny The View an exemption from the equal airtime rule as a bona fide news program. Having hosts who can constantly bash the president and the party on a show that draws such swing voters, Mr. Suhr said, has a real effect on our politics. Liz Smith, a Democratic strategist who has long seen The View as an important stop on any major candidate's campaign schedule, said she thought conservatives were mainly picking on the show to whip up the faithful against a favorite deluxe media target. But she added, The View does have its use for Democrats. For Trump, court loss is latest twist in ever-shifting tariffs. The president has reworked his tariffs repeatedly, sometimes because they have been declared illegal, with more updates still to come. By Lazaro Gamio and Tony Rahm. Under President Trump, the tariffs keep on changing. The latest shift arrived this week after a federal trade court ruled that the current centerpiece of his trade strategy, 10% tax on most imports from around the world, exceeded the president's authority under the law. For now, that across-the-board duty remains in place, with an appeal getting underway. Still, the legal battle, which is far from finished, adds to the uncertainty that has plagued businesses and consumers throughout Mr. Trump's global trade war. Sorting out the tariffs that currently apply or don't generally has boiled down to tracking the status of a handful of high-stakes lawsuits. Many of the president's tariffs, the sky-high rates that he first imposed on what became known as Liberation Day last year, were struck down by the Supreme Court in February. The administration has begun to work to refund the money collected under those duties, which totals around $166 billion, and the first checks are expected to arrive as soon as Monday. This bucket of tariffs includes the country-by-country rates that Mr. Trump first announced to combat the illicit sale of drugs, as well as those he imposed on a reciprocal basis in response to what he described as persistent trade imbalances. Other tariffs applied by Mr. Trump are more legally settled, yet have shifted up or down with some frequency as the White House has sought to accomplish its economic goals, or lessen the consequences of the president's policies. These include the tariff that the president applied to products like cars and steel on national security grounds, using a legal provision known as Section 232. Yet, much remains uncertain about Mr. Trump's next steps, and his tariffs are expected to change considerably again in the coming months. Using another set of authorities known as Section 301, the administration has opened investigations into the trade practices of dozens of countries. Mr. Trump's goal is to revive the sort of tariff that he had in place before the Supreme Court sided against him. At the same time, Mr. Trump has continued to lob new tariffs threats against countries, including those in Europe, while promising general terms, used to double down on his strategy even in the face of court setbacks. We always do it a different

different way, Mr. Trump said this week when asked about his latest loss. We get one ruling and we do it a different way. Passengers on ships struck by hantavirus to disembark on Sunday. The cruise ship will arrive on the island of Tenerife, part of the Canary Islands of Spain, officials said. All of the passengers will then be evacuated to their home countries. By John S.W. McDonald and Carlos Barragan. The cruise ship at the center of the deadly hantavirus outbreak is expected to arrive in Tenerife, part of the Canary Islands of Spain, early on Sunday morning to allow its passengers to disembark, Spanish officials said. Spanish passengers on the ship, the MV Honduras, will disembark first, the country's health minister, Monica Garcia, said during a joint news conference with Spain's interior minister on Saturday. Belgium, Britain, France, Germany, Ireland, the Netherlands, and the United States will send planes to evacuate passengers from their countries, said the Spanish Interior Minister, Fernando Grande Marlaska. The European Union will send two planes to pick up passengers from other European countries, and the Netherlands will evacuate non-European citizens whose countries cannot send planes, he said. Spain can assure the entire world that this will be handled properly and that there'll be no additional contact beyond what has already occurred on the ship, Ms. Garcia said. Once all the passengers have left the ship, the Honduras will sail to the Netherlands to be disinfected, Mr. Grande Marlaska said. Of the 147 people currently on board the ship, according to its operator, Oceanwide Expeditions, none are symptomatic, the World Health Organization said. Once the Honduras arrives in Tenerife, the largest of the Canary Islands, passengers will be brought on shore at the port of Granadilla in sealed and guarded vehicles through a corridor cordoned off from the public. Tedros Adhanom Ghebreyesus, the Director General of the World Health Organization, said in a letter on Saturday addressed directly to the people of Tenerife. The passengers will then be repatriated to their home countries, he said. Health workers have assessed each passenger's level of exposure and the risk to the general public remains low, Maria van Kerkhoff, WHO's Director of Epidemic and Pandemic Preparedness and Prevention, said during a briefing on Saturday. Any passengers who display symptoms will be taken to a separate aircraft and flown to the Netherlands for treatment, she said. Dr. Adhanom Ghebreyesus said he would be in Tenerife to personally oversee the operation and pay his respects to an island that has responded to a difficult situation with grace, solidarity, and compassion. He assured local residents that they had little to fear. This is not another COVID, he said. The Honduras departed Argentina on April 1 with 114 passengers and 61 crew members. Three passengers have since died, one of whom was confirmed to have had the virus, according to the World Health Organization. Ms. Garcia said on Saturday that a test conducted on a woman hospitalized in Alicante, Spain, and suspected of having the hantavirus, had come back negative. The woman had been on the same plane as one of the three passengers who died and had shown mild symptoms, including a cough. A second test will be done in 24 hours to confirm the results, Ms. Garcia said. Seven of the 17 Americans who were on the ship have already returned home, according to the Centers for Disease Control and Prevention. The agency said on Saturday that the remaining U.S. passengers would be evacuated to the University of Nebraska Medical Center in Omaha. Though the center does have a quarantine unit, the CDC said that the passengers would not be quarantined, but would instead be monitored and assessed for a period of 42 days. In some cases, at their homes, in coordination with local jurisdictions and other government agencies. Some passengers staying at home may be asked to limit outside activities that involve long interactions with others,
the agency said on Saturday. It was not immediately clear how many U.S. passengers might remain at the medical center in Nebraska and how many would be sent home to be monitored. All of the remaining U.S. passengers are asymptomatic, and testing them for the hantavirus is not recommended, according to the CDC. People without symptoms cannot transmit the virus, the agency said. Investigators in South Africa and Switzerland have confirmed that the hantavirus cases on board the Honduras involve the Andes strain of the virus, which is primarily found in South America and is the only hantavirus known to spread among people. Early symptoms of infection include fever, chills, body aches, and headaches. As the illness progresses, it can cause shortness of breath and, in severe instances, lung or heart failure. Scientists around the world have been working, in some cases for decades, to develop treatments and vaccines specifically targeting the hantavirus, but without much success. Retirees expect their home to be a financial safety net. They shouldn't. Older homeowners often don't see the value of, or can't afford to, maintain and renovate their homes of many years, and that can mean thousands lost when they sell. By Martha C. White. Homeownership has historically been the most common way for families to grow wealth and pass it on. Homeowners age 70 and older hold $13 trillion in housing wealth, or roughly one out of every $4 worth in the country, according to a March analysis by the real estate platform Redfin. With the youngest baby boomers now 62, the earliest age for claiming Social Security retirement benefits, many expect that wealth to keep them financially secure as they age, acting as a source of capital to fall back on if they need it. This can be a risky strategy, new research shows. A paper from the Federal Reserve Bank of Philadelphia found that older homeowners, particularly those 70 and up, earn lower prices when they sell than their younger counterparts. The gap increases with age. An average 80-year-old seller would likely get paid 5% less than a 45-year-old, all other factors being equal. In the most extreme scenario, a home that fetches a significantly lower price can limit people's future living options. If they wish to downsize a large house or need nursing care, according to real estate professionals and financial advisors, the real question is, which are they transitioning to? Where are they transitioning to? Said Dan Sudet, wealth advisor and partner at Crew Advisors in Salt Lake City. A lower sale price could mean the difference between buying into a retirement community versus renting or a smaller apartment. It might not be a two-bedroom or a one-bedroom, but might wind up being a studio-type unit, Mr. Sudet said. One reason behind the age-price gap identified by researchers is that, compared with younger homeowners, older homeowners don't invest as much in their properties. This can take the form of less renovation, more deferred maintenance, and higher rates of disrepair. About 25% of the difference in sale prices is attributable to this discrepancy. Unless something's broken, they don't fix it, said Amy Bubas, a real estate agent in Atlanta. She said homeowners, especially those who have been in the same house for decades, have a tendency to look past flaws, like peeling paint and water damage, that would jump out to prospective buyer. If it's not bothering them, they don't really see it, she said. Deferred maintenance is a real issue, said Beverly Grace, owner of Grace Realty and Property Management in Seminole, Florida, an area popular with retirees. There also can be an aesthetic mismatch if the most recent kitchen or bathroom renovation was decades ago, she added. You've got the avocado bathtub, and yes, the fridge works fine, but it's harvest gold, she said. It all looks really wonderful to them, but they didn't change anything to go with the times. Beverly Evans was puzzled that her condominium in Plymouth, Massachusetts, spent nearly 6 months on the market even after she reduced the asking price.
I don't understand, she said. There's nothing run down about that house. Ms. Evans, 87, said she needed her home equity to pay both the rent in her assisted living community as well as the rising cost of living. I didn't realize inflation was going to go that badly, she said. I need money to live. The local housing market had slowed recently, according to Ms. Evans' daughter, Linda Evans. 6 months ago, this would have sold in 2 weeks, she said. Although she acknowledged that her mother's style might not be to everybody's taste, she doesn't want to talk about trends, she said. Although she is a real estate agent herself, the younger Ms. Evans, 59, asked a colleague to assist in the sales process. Candace Parry, her colleague who helped with the sale, said, "This is the most pressure I've ever felt to sell a house. She needs every last dime." Ms. Parry emphasized with the elder Ms. Evans's financial concerns, but also tried to suggest that spending money to enhance the home would pay off. "We'll get more money if we paint it and stage it," she said. When frugality backfires, running out of money is a common fear among retired homeowners, according to financial professionals. Gary Prager, chief operating officer of Space Coast Credit Union in Melbourne, Florida, said even older homeowners with plenty of equity tend to delay repairs and renovations to save money. "We understand that many older borrowers hold a core generational belief that accumulating debt equates to financial failure," he said. But as the housing market cools, he noted that this frugal impulse can backfire. Delaying those repairs could potentially have a negative impact on the resale value, he said. This is because today's buyers are leery about homes that require renovation. Given sharp inflation in both building materials and labor over the past few years, said Diller Schwartz, a real estate agent in Austin, Texas, "the cost of getting into home ownership scares them," she said. "Buyers don't have the cash reserves to put into a house like they used to." Experts say older sellers and retirees sometimes settle for a lower price because they don't have the stamina or financial resources to oversee a big renovation, or might be reluctant to spend part of their savings on what they perceive as unnecessary changes. You get a dynamic where the older homeowner might not be aware of what changes might be value-enhancing. They might be cash-constrained realistically or psychologically, said Ryan Frederick, chief executive of HERE, a consulting company that advises people who want to age in place. Tempted by cash, a bigger issue identified by researchers is that older homeowners are more likely to sell to investors paying cash or via pocket listings, which bypass real estate multiple listing services. While these methods may yield quicker, more straightforward sales, less competition can mean a lower selling price. That lower selling price is an unintended consequence of many older homeowners' unwillingness to consider the potential for impairment, death, or other adverse events, said Thomas West, a managing senior partner at Signature Estate and Investment Advisors in McLean, Virginia. Their default plan is to stay at home no matter what, but they don't make any proactive plans, he said. If a fall or similar event drastically reduces mobility, for instance, home is no longer a safe place for them, he said. While if a couple is dependent on both spouses' Social Security benefits, death can trigger a financial reckoning. All of a sudden, you're a disadvantaged seller, he said. Experts also identify a knowledge gap. Homeowners who last purchased property 30 or 40 years ago might not be familiar with the current market, what comparable properties are worth, and how much equity they could be leaving on the table. The numbers have jumped so much that in many instances they may be somewhat out of touch with what comps are relative to in their community, Mr. Suddett said. He recalled dissuading one client's parents from using a friend unfamiliar with the area to sell their waterfront home in Washington State. That person proposed listing the home for $5.5 million. It ultimately sold for $7.7 million. Conversely, the leveling off of pandemic-era home value appreciation, or outright reversal in some markets, has left some longtime homeowners with whiplash.
They're still looking for the bidding wars, Miss Grace said. Then they sit on it and wonder why it's not selling. And the longer they sit on it, the worse it is for them, she said. Some older homeowners facing rising property taxes and insurance rates have concluded that gambling on prices to return to their peak isn't worth the risk. In 2024, Bob Bozek and his husband, Dan Driscoll, sold their condominium near Fort Lauderdale after several factors created a sense of urgency, including an arduous surgical recovery for Mr. Driscoll and Homeowners Association dues that had more than doubled since the couple bought in 2012. Aging is becoming more in our face, said Mr. Driscoll, 81. Mr. Bozek, 73, also said the area didn't hold the same appeal that it once had. I love the warm weather, but global warming was causing all kinds of problems, he said, from spiraling home insurance costs to oppressive heat and disruptive storms. All the expenses in Florida were getting unlivable, he added. Political acrimony was the final straw. We had a pride center in the community, and they were holding workshops on how to report

cutting their losses was safer than waiting and hoping for a rebound. They ultimately sold to an it was cash in hand.

0: considerably smaller than the one they left. The couple said the financial trade-off is worth the peace of mind. To victory in the 1990s and was later inducted into the Baseball Hall of Fame for his leadership. By Richard Goldstein, Bobby Cox, the Baseball Hall of Fame manager who led the Atlanta Braves to 5 National League pennants and a World Series championship in the 1990s and was ranked number 4 for career victories among Major League managers, died on Saturday in Marietta, Georgia. He was 84. The team announced the death but provided no further details. Cox had a stroke in 2019 that impaired the use of his right arm. Cox himself was a Major League Baseball player whose career consisted of 2 seasons, mostly at third base with the Yankees in 1968 and 1969. He batted .225 overall in 220 games and was hampered by knee problems. He found his niche as a manager, mostly for the Braves, in 2 stints surrounding a stretch with the Toronto Blue Jays. He was inducted into Baseball Hall of Fame in 2014 as one of the most successful managers in history for steering the Braves to dominance in the 1990s. Cox's 2,504 victories in 29 seasons have been exceeded only by 3 others. Connie Mack with 3,731, managing the Philadelphia Athletics for 50 years, followed by John McGraw with 2,763 and Tony La Russa with 2,728. Cox was voted Manager of the Year 4 times by the Baseball Writers Association of America. Cox's Braves boasted strong pitching, most notably from the Hall of Famers Tom Glavine, Greg Maddux, and John Smoltz. His Atlanta teams won division championships 14 consecutive times from 1991 to 2005, a player strike having curtailed the 1994 season. But they didn't capture his lone World Series championship until 1995 when they defeated the Cleveland Indians in 6 games, with the clincher coming on a 1-0 victory behind Glavine's one-hitter and David Justice's 6th-inning home run. The Braves were bested in the series by the Minnesota Twins in 1991, the Blue Jays in 1992, and the Yankees in 1996 and 1999. After the Braves captured the 1995 series title, Cox expressed resentment over frequent references in previous years to his never having reached baseball's pinnacle. "That's all they ever talk about," he told the New York Times. "Fran Tarkin that never won a Super Bowl. He's one of the greatest quarterbacks ever. He talks about having a little luck occasionally, too." Cox regarded himself as a player's manager and was well-liked by his teams. "I can get on a player and have as good as anybody in the world," he told the Times during the 1999 World Series. "But certainly, when we leave, we understand each other and it hasn't been printed and nobody knows about it, at least most of the cases." Robert Joe Cox was born on May 21, 1941, in Tulsa, Oklahoma, and grew up in Selma, California, near Fresno. His father, J.T. Cox, was an electrician for a pump company, and his mother, Willie Mae Hendricks Cox, was a store clerk. Bobby played for his high school baseball team, and the Los Angeles Dodgers organization signed him in 1959 as an amateur free agent. He remained in the minor leagues until the Yankees obtained him in December 1967 trade from the Braves organization. He debuted in the major leagues the following year. Cox managed in the Yankee farm system from 1971 to 1976. He then became the Yankees' first base coach under the manager Billy Martin in 1977 when the team defeated the Dodgers in the World Series. He replaced Dave Bristol as the manager of the floundering Braves in 1978. The Braves' only winning season under Cox came in 1980, when they were 81-80. He was fired after the strike-shortened 1981 season. He had better success managing the Blue Jays, which had entered the American League as a 1977 expansion team. He took them to a 99-62 record in 1985, though they lost to the Kansas City Royals in the 7-game League Championship Series after taking a 3-1 game lead. Fox was fired afterward. Cox was fired afterward, then served as the Braves' general manager from 1985 to 1990. During that tenure, he drafted third baseman Chipper Jones, another future Hall of Famer, and traded for Smoltz. Cox replaced Russ Nixon as the Braves' manager in June 1990, while remaining as general manager. John Schuerholz took over the front office after that season, and they proved to be a highly successful tandem. While 1995 was a triumphant season for Cox, he was in the news in connection with a troubling family matter in May of that year. His wife, Pamela, called the police to their home after they had argued the night following a game. The police said she told an officer that her husband had hit her in the face. Cox was arrested on a battery charge, then quickly released on a $1,000 bail. The next day, at a news conference arranged by the Braves, Pamela Cox retracted the allegation. Under a court arrangement, Cox enrolled in anger management counseling, and his wife attended a program for battered women. Early in September, upon completion of those obligations, the charge against Cox was dismissed. He and his wife, Pamela Boswell Cox, had three daughters. He also had five children from an earlier marriage to Mary Xavier that ended in divorce. A complete list of survivors was not immediately available. Cox retired as the Braves' manager following the 2010 season, but continued to serve as an advisor. He also became an executive with a bank in Rome, Georgia area. Apart from the win-losses column, Cox set a record for an arcane statistic, having been ejected from 162 games long before managerial challenges of most questionable calls could be settled by video replays, avoiding chest-to-chest arguments. Most of the time, Cox was protecting his players from ejections by shouldering their anger, and there were evidently no hard feelings on the parts of the umps. "The umpires have the utmost respect for Bobby Cox," the umpire, Richie Garcia, told the Associated Press in 2007. "What happens one night isn't carried over to the next." As the umpire Bob Davidson put it, "If I was a ball player, I'd want to play for Bobby Cox." And that's all the time we have for today. Stay safe and thank you for listening.
1: Hi, my name is Billy, and here is tonight's weather forecast for the Talking Information Center. This evening, it will be mostly cloudy, and then later, 20% chance of slight showers, with degrees low around 48. The sun rose today at 5:28 a.m., the sun will set today at 7:54 p.m., and the sun will rise tomorrow at 5:27 a.m. And that's all the weather I have for today. I'm Billy giving you the weather for the Talking Information Center. Have a wonderful evening.
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18: Hello, this is Chelsea Reading here. It's May 6th today, and this is the source here is Medical News. Can your gut predict Parkinson's? Microbiome changes may be an early sign. More research is coming out that suggests there is a strong connection between gut health and the brain. Researchers from University College London examined the connection between gut health and Parkinson's disease. They found an association between the gut microbiome and Parkinson's disease risk. While more research is needed, the findings suggest that shifts in gut bacteria may be an important early signal to watch in understanding and identifying the disease. Parkinson's disease is a neurological condition that affects around 1.1 million people in the US. The neurodegenerative disease affects movement and can cause dementia. While treatments are available to help manage symptoms, there is no cure, and the disease progresses over time. As a result, many researchers are focusing on identifying early warning signs and new preventative approaches. The researchers analyzed gut microbiome data from three categories of participants. People diagnosed with Parkinson's, there were 271. People with genetic risk factor GBA1 without symptoms, 43. And healthy controls, 150. They collected stool samples to identify different microbes in the gut and also measure the levels of these microbes to understand how common or rare they are in each person. This helps with understanding overall gut balance and finding patterns linked to disease risk or progression. The researchers also assess participants' motor and non-motor symptoms, cognitive functioning, diet, and other health factors. By combining clinical information with microbiome analysis, the researchers identified patterns associated with disease risk and progression. The scientists found distinct differences in the gut microbiome of individuals with Parkinson's disease compared to healthy individuals. The researchers said around 25% of the gut microbiome showed significant changes when comparing the group with Parkinson's to the control group. The scientists noted that the extent of microbiome changes was linked to disease severity in people with Parkinson's. People with more advanced Parkinson's had greater disruptions in their gut bacteria. Based on non-motor symptoms such as autonomic dysfunction and REM sleep behavior disorder, researchers classified part of the GBA1 group as prodromal, which is the pre-diagnostic phase of Parkinson's. They also found this subgroup had an abundance of these microbe species compared to the healthy group and to people in the GBA1 group who did not have non-motor symptoms. These findings led the researchers to think that gut changes may begin years before symptoms begin. They think these patterns could eventually serve as an early marker of the disease. Overall, the study may serve as a step towards finding a way to detect Parkinson's disease sooner and implement both preventative and treatment strategies. Julie Pilitsis, MD, PhD, Chair of Neurosurgery at the University of Arizona, Tucson, and Physician Executive in the Functional Neurosurgery Program at Banner University Medical Center, spoke with Medical News Today about the findings. Pilitsis touched on the strength of the study. A major strength of this study is that these patterns held up across the globe with Pilitsis. The researchers checked their findings against data from studies in the United States, South Korea, and Turkey and found similar bacterial shifts in Parkinson's patients everywhere. Pilitsis said it is possible that the findings could create unneeded anxiety in people with Parkinson's genetic risk factor. Only 10% of patients with GBA1 variants develop Parkinson's disease by age 60 and 19% by age 80, meaning that the majority of people do not develop Parkinson's, she said. Pilitsis said that the findings will not impact current medical management and that more research is needed before these findings can be used in patient care for Parkinson's disease, especially long-term research.

All coffee, even decaf, can improve mood, brain health, study finds. Source here is Medical News. Coffee doesn't just impact your energy level first thing in the morning, it also influences the makeup of the gut microbiota, which in turn can influence mood and stress levels. This is according to new research from APC Microbiome Ireland, a research centre based at University College Cork in Ireland. The study is published in Nature Communications. Coffee is more than just caffeine, she said, said the study author John Cryan, PhD principal investigator at APC Microbiome Ireland, in a press release. It's a complex dietary factor that interacts with our gut microbes or metabolism and even our emotional well-being. The term gut microbiota refers to all the different microorganisms, such as bacteria, that live inside the digestive tract. They are a vital part of the gut microbiome, which refers not only to the microbes, but also the environment they live in. Research has already established that there is a two-way relationship between the gut and the brain, known as the gut-brain axis. This means that changes in the brain can lead to changes in the gut and vice versa. Gut microbiota play a key role within this relationship. Public interest in gut health has risen hugely, said Cryan. The relationship between digestive and mental health is also increasingly being better understood. But the mechanisms behind coffee's effects on this gut-brain axis have remained unclear. Other researchers' research has suggested that gut microbes react to coffee, as well as associating different levels of coffee consumption and certain health outcomes. These include reduced risks of some chronic diseases, lower rates of all-cause mortality, and a lower risk of depression. Researchers have not investigated the effects of coffee drinking and withdrawal over time on drinkers, as well as their gut microbiota in depth up until now. The study began with a comparison of one group of 31 non-coffee drinkers with 31 coffee drinkers. Coffee drinkers were people who regularly consumed between 3 and 5 cups of coffee a day. With each participant, the researchers assessed several parameters with a range of test questionnaires, self-reports, and stool and urine samples. These included cognitive function, stress levels, physical health, mood, immune function, diet, gut microbiome composition. After these baseline tests, a non-coffee drinker group played no further part in the study. The coffee drinking group then stopped drinking coffee for 14 days, while also abstaining from other sources of caffeine, such as sodas and dark chocolate. After this time, they introduced coffee to their diets. However, half of them, 15 people, reintroduced decaffeinated coffee, while the other half, 16 people, reintroduced caffeinated coffee. The participants then drank whichever type of coffee the researchers had blindly assigned to them for 21 days. Their instructions were to drink 4 sachets of instant coffee each day. The researchers carried out further assessments on this group of participants throughout their period of abstinence from coffee and then again the 3-week intervention phase. The researchers found that when participants returned to drinking coffee after the 14-day abstinence period, both caffeinated and decaffeinated coffee were associated with improvements in mood. The participants' questionnaires revealed lower levels of stress, depression, and impulsivity after returning to either type of coffee. Caffeinated coffee alone was associated with reduced anxiety and improved vigilance, attention, and blood pressure. In contrast, decaffeinated coffee was associated with improvements in learning, memory, physical activity, and sleep.
Interestingly, the researchers did not note any difference between the coffee drinkers and the non-coffee drinkers at the start of the study. And after the abstinence period, when it came to many of these factors, this included blood pressure, stress, anxiety, depression, sleep quality, and physical activity. Alongside the changes in mood and cognition, the researchers also observed several changes in the guts of the participants. During the two-week abstinence period, they noted changes in levels of certain metabolites, which are small molecules that are produced during the process of metabolism. These levels largely returned after the participants started drinking coffee again, although levels of metabolites closely associated with caffeine did not rise for those drinking decaffeinated coffee. Overall, the researchers identified 9 key metabolites that were closely associated with coffee drinking. These included theophylline, caffeine, and selected phenolic cognitive measures. There were also clear differences between the gut microbiomes of coffee drinkers compared with non-drinkers. There were high levels of specific species of bacteria associated with positive health effects in the guts of the coffee drinkers. These included Cryptobacterium curtum, which is associated with oral health, Egetella CAG209, which is associated with bile acid synthesis, and Firmicutes CAG94, which is associated with positive emotions in females. Our findings suggest that coffee, whether caffeinated or decaffeinated, distinct but complementary ways, said Cryan in the press release. Only caffeinated coffee linked to lower anxiety. Our findings reveal the microbiome and neurological response to coffee, as well as their potential long-term benefits for a healthier microbiome, said Cryan in the press release. Coffee may modify what microbes do collectively and what metabolites they use. Medical News Today asks Cryan if it was possible that the coffee drinkers had less stress and depression after drinking coffee again due to a physiological impact of being able to return to a habitual behavior rather than this being driven by the coffee itself. Cryan told us that the return to a habitual behavior can itself have psychological benefits, including reduced stress and improved mood, but that they designed the study to address this. We included both caffeinated and decaffeinated coffee, and both groups showed improvements in stress and depression. This suggests that non-caffeine factors, including psychological or behavioral effects, may play a role, he said. However, only caffeinated coffee reduced anxiety and psychological stress, indicating that caffeine-specific biological effects are also involved, he added. Okay, taken together, the findings suggest that the observed benefits are likely due to a combination of factors: biological effects of coffee compounds, including caffeine and polyphenols, microbiome-mediated mechanisms, and psychological effects linked to routine and expectation. John Cryan, PhD. While these early results are of interest, it is important to note that the study was a relatively small one, with only data from 62 participants. The researchers also did not analyze differences due to ethnicity, due to the majority of the participants being Caucasian. The study also only investigated the effects of instant coffee. M&T asked Cryan whether different coffee types or preparation methods might provide different results. Different coffee types and preparation methods can significantly influence the chemical composition of the final drink, he said. The brew method affects levels of caffeine. Polyphenols and other bioactive compounds such as diterpenes and chlorogenic acids.
In our study, we focus on controlled interventions being standardized, caffeinated and decaffeinated coffee to isolate biological effects. However, instant coffee may differ from freshly brewed coffee in its polyphenol profile and processing-related compounds, which could influence how it interacts with the gut microbiome and metabolism, Cryan explained. While we would expect broadly similar directional effects across coffee types, the magnitude and specific microbial or metabolic responses may vary depending on preparation method, he continued. This is an important area for future research, particularly in the context of personalized nutrition and microbiome responses. For now, though, the study provides additional insight into the mysteries of the gut microbiome and the role that one of the world's favorite drinks may have to play in health. Next up, we have the frequent or longer naps in older age may signal declining health, study suggests. This is the medical news source here. Napping is a fairly common practice among U.S. adults, with estimates suggesting that roughly half of middle and older age Americans report regular daytime napping. Other studies consistently report that napping is more common in older adults than in other age groups. In most adults, older individuals require about 8 hours of sleep for optimal health. However, multiple factors such as age-related changes in circadian rhythm and sleep patterns, health conditions, medications, cultural beliefs, and lifestyle changes can make sleep difficult and may contribute to a higher prevalence of napping. Napping may relate to multiple health outcomes in older adults and could offer a modifiable behavioral factor that impacts health. However, research on napping in older adults has yielded mixed results, with some suggesting that infrequent short naps may be beneficial, while others suggest that frequent longer naps may be detrimental. Now, a new long-term study published in JAMA Network Open suggests that changes in daytime napping habits among older adults can serve as an early indicator of underlying health issues or increased risk of death. In this study, researchers from Mass General Brigham and Rush University Medical Center followed 1,338 participants for up to 19 years, monitoring both the duration and frequency of their naps. Their findings suggest that with age, naps tended to become longer, more frequent, and more likely to occur earlier in the day. Researchers found that individuals who took longer or more frequent naps, particularly in the morning, had a higher risk of death compared to those whose napping habits remained stable. Notably, each additional hour of daytime napping was associated with 13% increase in mortality risk. Likewise, each additional nap per day corresponded to roughly a 7% risk. People who napped in the morning had a 30% higher mortality risk than those who napped in the afternoon. The study suggests that inconsistent napping patterns were not associated with an increased risk of mortality. While the study does not prove that napping itself causes poorer outcomes, it highlights a strong potential association between evolving nap patterns and declining health. The study authors suggest that increased napping may reflect underlying biological changes such as disruption in the body's circadian rhythms or the early stages of chronic disease illness. Lead author Chenlu Gao, PhD and investigator of the Department of Anesthesiology in the Mass General Brigham, who is also an affiliated research fellow in the Division of Sleep and Circadian Disorders in the Department of Medicine, spoke to Medical News Today about the key findings from this study. For clinicians, the key message is that daytime napping patterns may be worth asking about as part of the routine health monitoring in older adults. Clinicians tend to focus on nighttime sleep, but our findings suggest that what's happening during the day is also informative.
Importantly, the associations between daytime napping and mortality remain significant, even after accounting for nighttime sleep duration and fragmentation, which tells us that daytime napping carries independent information about health status, Gao explained. For the general public, the takeaway is to pay attention to daytime napping patterns. Excessive daytime sleepiness, especially if it's becoming more frequent or predominantly occur in the morning hours, may be a signal of underlying condition, Chen Lu Gao, PhD. These findings suggest that napping could act as an easily observable marker of health status in older adults. Through wearable devices or simple observation, it is possible to track sleeping patterns non-invasively. This may provide clinicians and caregivers with a practical way to monitor changes in napping behavior and help identify those who could benefit from further medical evaluation. Caregivers are often well positioned to notice changes in daytime napping patterns, Gao told MNT. Signs worth paying attention to include a loved one napping much more than they used to, falling asleep frequently and having trouble staying awake during the day, or regularly feeling drowsy in the morning hours despite having slept overnight. Snoring, gasping during sleep, or frequently waking during the night are also worth paying attention to, as these are potentially symptoms of sleep disorders that drive daytime sleepiness, Chen Lu Gao, PhD. Gao also noted to MNT that wearable technology could play a role in potentially identifying risk earlier. We think this is a promising direction in our study, wrist-worn actigraphy was used to objectively capture habitual napping patterns rather than relying on self-report, which can be unreliable, she said. However, consumer wearable devices vary a lot in how accurately they assess sleep. Validating these devices and establishing which changes in nap patterns are most predictive of health decline will be important next steps. If we can identify reliable wearable-based markers, there is real potential to integrate them into routine care, she added. However, the researchers emphasized that it is not occasional napping that is concerning, but rather progressive increases in napping duration and frequency over time. Unfortunately, our study did not look at specific thresholds. Napping is indeed very common among older adults. In our study, 99% of the participants napped at least once during the monitoring period, so napping itself is not a red flag, Gao said to MNT. What is concerning is a pattern of long and frequent naps, especially in the morning hours, when a healthy adult should feel refreshed after a night of rest, he said. In addition, a noticeable change from one's usual nap patterns, such as napping much more than they used to, is also worth paying attention to. Future studies are needed to establish specific guidelines on napping behaviors to promote health, she said. While further research is still necessary to understand the association between increased napping and higher mortality risk, the study adds to a growing body of evidence linking sleep regularity with overall health and longevity. For now, the researchers suggest that clinicians consider changes in napping habits as a potential red flag in aging populations, which may warrant closer attention and possibly earlier intervention. MNT also spoke with Opal Baker, MBCHB, DIPOCC Med, MRCGP, a general practitioner from Mayfield

RCGP, a general practitioner from Mayfield Clinic in Brighton, United Kingdom, who was not involved with the study. Daytime napping becomes a potential red flag when there is a change from baseline or a clear shift in pattern. In the context of this study, longer, more frequent naps, and especially a tendency to nap in the morning, may reflect underlying physiological stress rather than normal aging. From GP perspective, this should prompt consideration of contributing factors such as sleep apnea, cardiovascular disease, neurodegenerative processes, depression, medication. A key clinical red flag is progressing daytime sleepiness that is new, escalating, or accompanied by reduced alertness, cognitive change, or functional decline. In these cases, napping is less a habit and more a symptom. Napping is a common behavior in older adults, and while it can have a restorative effect, it is advisable to limit naps to shorter durations. Setting alarms suggests that up to 30 minutes of napping

to short durations. Setting alarms suggests that up to 30 minutes of napping may have the most benefit. While napping for more than 1 hour can lead to sleep inertia, a temporary state of disorientation upon waking. Additionally, longer or more frequent naps are also more likely to disrupt sleeping patterns at night. Speaking to MMT, Gower highlights that addressing underlying conditions may help to reduce excessive daytime napping. If someone regularly experiences daytime sleepiness and needs to take naps, the first important step is to figure out why. If it is driven by the conditions that can cause fatigue,

If the excessive daytime sleepiness is driven by poor nighttime sleep, then improving sleep hygiene may help. Tips include maintaining a consistent sleep schedule, limiting caffeine and alcohol, especially in the evening. Avoid using electronic devices before bedtime and staying outside of the bed when not intending to sleep, Gail said. MNT also spoke with Stephen Alder, MD, a consultant neurologist at Recognition Health in London, UK, who was not involved in the study. He emphasized that persistent excessive sleepiness should be medically evaluated rather than managed with lifestyle changes alone. He adds that the goal is to improve sleep at night and stay more alert during the day. Alder concludes that reducing excessive napping in the underlying drivers, whether neurological, behavior, or systemic. He suggests the following tips. Optimize circadian rhythm. Consistent sleep and wake times with early morning light exposure help anchor the brain's sleep-wake cycle and reduce inappropriate daytime sleepiness. Protect nighttime sleep quality. Limit evening stimulants, reduce screen exposure before bed, and address factors such as pain and nocturia that fragment sleep. Encourage daytime activity. Regular physical movements and cognitive engagement promote alertness and reduce passive dozing. Keep them short, around 20 to 30 minutes, and in the early afternoon, aligning with the natural post-lunch dip rather than the morning. Screen for sleep disorders. Conditions like sleep apnea are common in older adults and frequently drive excessive daytime napping. Next, we have, could anemia increase the risk of developing dementia? From the Medical News. Anemia occurs when there is a low level of healthy and red blood cells, and it has

thank you so much for listening. I look forward to reading for you and sharing these the data next time. Thank you. Have a good one.

0: You were just listening to today's version of the Medical News Program on the Talking Information Center. Please stay tuned for more programming, and thank you for listening. Hi, my name is Billy, and here is tonight's weather forecast for the Talking Information Center. This evening, it will be mostly cloudy, and then later, 20% chance of slight showers, with degrees low around 48. The sun rose today at 5:28 a.m., the sun will set today at 7:54 p.m., and the sun will rise tomorrow at 5:27 a.m. And that's all the weather I have for today. I'm Billy giving you the weather for the Talking Information Center. Have a wonderful evening.
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0: And coming up next on the Talking Information Center, it's The Economist. 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
13: My name is Fred Freitas, and I'm reading the Economist magazine for the week of April 25th through May 1st, 2026. And we continue today with the last article in the leaders section. It's special relationship. It's complicated. Pageantry alone won't save Britain's alliance with America. A reset is needed. For preference, he talks to plants. But next week, King Charles III must stiffen his upper lip and get chummy with Donald Trump. The royal visit to Washington is an attempt by Britain's government to win back the president's favor by indulging his love of pomp and bling. It comes as the special relationship looks worse than at any point since 1956, when America vetoed the Anglo-French attempt to seize the Suez Canal. Today, another war over a Middle Eastern waterway has led to another blazing row. This is not Winston Churchill we're dealing with. grumbles Mr. Trump of Sir Keir Starmer, Britain's beleaguered prime minister. Sir Keir has responded with the strongest words in British English. I'm fed up. Mr. Trump is mostly to blame. He bullies and insults America's allies, starts a war that hurts them, and then rages when they don't immediately back him. See Britain's section. Fully 53% of them now believe that America is a negative force in the world, up 19 points since January. Given a choice, they are twice as likely to favor more cooperation with Europe than with America. Most long-term relationships have ups and downs. When Churchill first spoke of a special relationship, America and Britain and other allies had just defeated Nazism and were confronted by the Soviets' Iron Curtain, which Churchill christened in the same speech. Over the next 80 years, they linked arms against communism, shared copious intelligence, and shed blood together in Korea, Afghanistan, and Iraq. Often, Britain has overestimated its importance. As Alex von Tuzelman, a historian, said of Anthony Eden, the prime minister during Suez, he had believed it might be possible for British brains to run the world with American muscle. He had not expected the Americans to develop ideas of their own. Always, a hefty share of Britons have been wary of following Uncle Sam's lead. Many were calling Sir Tony Blair America's poodle long before the Iraq War became a fiasco. But no British government has ever imagined that an American president might turn his back on the relationship until now. The relationship may recover when Mr. Trump has left office, but Britain should not take this for granted. Post-Brexit, it is adrift politically, geostrategically, and economically. Its government is weak. It has lost its role linking Europe to America, and it is relatively poorer. In 2007, its income per person was 20% lower than America's. Now it's over 30% lower. Aggravating all this is an identity crisis. Britain's global ambitions are as confused as its messages on whether or not it welcomes migrants. Future, factually grounded American presidents will surely conclude that relations with Brussels or Delhi matter more than with a dear old Blighty. Yet Britain's has real strengths and indeed leverage. It is good at attracting global talent. It is located in an enviable spot and has military bases around the world. It has unique prowess in intelligence, special forces, maritime security, defense tech, and AI safety. Its soft power is huge for such a small country, which helps explain why MAGA types are so obsessed with London's supposed downfall while not giving a monkey about Berlin or Paris. The first step towards rediscovering Britain's mojo is to be honest about its shortcomings. As Mr. Trump says, Britain needs to spend more on defense. In the past, it has assumed that any wars would be fought alongside the Americans. So gaps in equipment did not matter much. Now that it may have to act alone or with Europeans, it looks naked. Britain should accept nuclear dependence on America for now, though hedge for the future, and preserve intelligence cooperation. It should move closer to Europe, and it needs skillful leadership. See Bagahot. This week, Sir Keir was further weakened by his attempts to explain how he appointed Peter Mandelson, a friend of Jeffrey Epstein, a dead American sex offender, as envoy to the court of Mr. Trump. Alas, leadership is something Sir Keir is unlikely to provide. The Economist continues on page 47. Bagahot, the ungovernable myth. Sir Keir Starmer cannot govern. He has only himself to blame. Britain is ungoverned. For the past week, the Prime Minister, his cabinet, and practically every minister have been focused on, not on matters of state, but on a decision to appoint Peter Mandelson as ambassador to America 18 months ago. Sir Keir Starmer, the Prime Minister, triggered the latest round by firing Sir Oliver Robbins, the head of the Foreign Office, for not informing him that Lord. In the House of Commons, MPs cleared time to grill the Prime Minister. A select committee ran through in excruciating detail how Lord Mandelson was approved. You were not aware that this box had a tick in it? The red box saying clearance denied? Asked one MP. More pressing concerns can wait. An idea has taken root among Britain's political classes that the country is ungoverned. My experience now as Prime Minister is of frustration, said Sir Keir, who commands a majority of the 145 in the least constrained executive anywhere in the democratic world, during one self-pitying explanation. Levers are pulled and nothing happens, he griped. Labor advised. Their Tory counterparts mutter, I told you so. All prime ministers see themselves as victims of circumstance. Harold Macmillan summed up the main problem facing statesmen. Events, dear boy, events. Stuff happens, and as little Sir Keir could have done about Donald Trump's attack on Iran. Sometimes a Russia invades Ukraine. Some things cannot be blamed on politicians, but plenty can. Sir Keir's government offers a new twist on Macmillan's warning. Previous decisions, dear boy. Sir Keir has blundered. Consider the treatment of Sir Oliver. Some officials were tossed aside for being seen as too slow, such as Sir Chris Wormald, the staid former cabinet secretary, who was hired and then removed by Sir Keir, ever were booted for not being obstructive enough. Sir Oliver knew Downing Street wanted Lord Mandelson in Washington, and he did his best to make it happen. Sir Keir yanked a lever and did not like the result. No matter. Sir Keir needed someone to blame, and Sir Oliver fitted, in an odd way, in his treatment of civil servants, Sir Keir has started to resemble a dictator at the end of the last king of Scotland. You should have told me not to throw the Asians out in the first place. I did, shrieked the advisor, but you did not persuade me. Perhaps Sir Oliver was lucky. He ended up in front of a select committee. In The Last King of Scotland, the advisor ended up hanging from a meat hook. Frustration in Downing Street is understandable. Labour promised to achieve it. Sir Keir's government ruled out increases in income taxes, or VAT. Ignoring sensible tax rises meant having to choose more economically damaging ones. Sir Keir could do little to stop Mr. Trump bombing Iran, but he could have stopped his own chancellor immediately. The tragedy is that he had the parliamentary tools to be bolder. Sir Keir won the second biggest majority of the post-war era and squandered it. Cack-handed wealth. Sir Keir won the second biggest majority of the post-war era.

legislation. It took Sir Tony Blair 8 years to is a goner. Why try to win points with the Prime Minister? The British state is beyond repair predates Sir Keir. It started life in the Brexit years, a painful period mainly because politicians could not decide how they wanted to depart Europe. Once they did, Britain left swiftly. It was Britain slightly poorer. Better to blame bad execution rather than a terrible idea. All prime ministers grumble about the system they sit atop. At the bottom, the civil service is a spofferific place filled with demotivated, miserable staff. At the top, it can be a festival of ass-covering and obstinacy by senior civil servants who know their boss will, unlike them, be gone in a year. Sir Keir's critique would carry more force if the government's domestic woes were not almost all self-inflicted. The civil service is not a Rolls Royce, but it is hardly a banger. Sir Keir resembles a driver kicking the wheel of a car he has just smashed into a wall. In office, but not in power. At times, Sir Keir demands a world where ministers advise and officiates decide, where a solid process negates the need for clear politics. But in an uncoded system, governing requires followers with faith. Boris Johnson was assumed to be some pagan deity, right up there until his MPs and ministers offered him as a blood sacrifice to voters. Even Liz Truss had loyalists as the Thelma and Louise'd her government off a cliff. By contrast, all Sir Keir triggers is contempt. Those who owe their ministerial Range Rovers to the man offer the meekest support. Douglas Alexander, the Secretary of State of Scotland, was asked whether Sir Keir could last until the next election. "I expect so," he replied. Political capital is the scarcest resource in any government, and Sir Keir has run out of it. And so the government is not governing, even if it staggers on. An attempted relaunch after the May election is inevitable. The cabinet may be refreshed. At the King's speech in May, the monarch will read out a program of government. Even he knows Sir Keir has little chance of enacting. Only a lack of clear alternatives keeps Sir Keir in office. Sclerotic politics is just as damaging as sclerotic state. Britain is not ungovernable. Even so, Sir Keir cannot govern. The Economist magazine continues on page 12 by invitation by Ali Amadi. Iran's insistence on controlling the Strait of Hormuz is penny smart and dollar foolish. Ali Amadi is an Iranian industrialist and an investor. The U.S.-Iran conflict has revealed something that many outside observers, and perhaps even some within, had underestimated. Iran's strategic doctrine of resilience is not just rhetorical. For years, terms such as the resistance economy, distributed deterrence, and self-reliance under pressure
were often dismissed, both abroad and domestically, as political language rather than strategic reality. Yet, in the face of sustained confrontation with a vastly superior military and economic power, these ideas have proven coherent in practice. The Iranian state did not fragment. The war did not paralyze the economy. This does not constitute victory in the conventional sense, nor does it negate the very real costs borne by the country and its people. But it shows Iran's ability to absorb shock and maintain agency under intense pressure. The conflict has also shown that Iran is not a geopolitical actor that can be coerced through force. Its geography alone, bridging Central Asia, the Persian Gulf, and major trade corridors, makes it difficult to isolate. Its institutional depth, built over decades under sanctions, has created a system capable of adaptation. The question now is whether the doctrines that enable endurance are sufficient for what comes next. A temporary cessation of hostilities has opened a narrow window, kept ajar by a ceasefire extension, though recent developments show how quickly progress can stall or reverse, reinforcing the need for a framework that does not depend on momentum alone. On one side, America has articulated a series of demands focused on nuclear restriction, missile constraints, and regional de-escalation, tied to phased lifting of sanctions. On the other, Iran has set out its own framework: lifting of sanctions, security guarantees against further attack, and recognition of its sovereign rights, invoking its role in safeguarding regional waterways. A workable framework is one that synchronizes obligations. Instead of requiring Iran to act first and wait for relief, or America to concede in advance, steps are taken in parallel. For example, a freeze in uranium enrichment can coincide with the restoration of limited oil exports, and verification mechanisms can be introduced alongside phased access to global financial system. Not all the issues seem to be resolved or need to be resolved immediately. The most sensitive, such as long-range missile parameters or the long-term structure of nuclear program, can be stabilized initially and negotiated in detail later. This is consistent with how complex agreements are reached elsewhere. Another element is prioritizing a return to normal economic relations. The ability for Iran to export oil at scale, reconnect to cross-border banking systems, and attract investment into sectors such as petrochemicals and manufacturing would have immediate effects. These, in turn, would reinforce compliance. Economic normalization, then, is not a concession. It's a stabilization tool. For capital to flow, will, above all, require stability. Confidence that trade routes will remain open, agreements will be honored, and geopolitical risk will remain contained. Nowhere is this more visible than in the Strait of Hormuz. The waterway is not simply a lever of geopolitical influence. It is a critical artery of global energy supply. The temptation to use such a position for short-term extraction through tolls or restrictions is understandable, but it is ultimately self-defeating. Any attempt to monetize transit in this way would accelerate efforts by others to bypass the strait, eroding its long-term strategic value. A posture that guarantees open and secure passage
By contrast, positions Iran as a steward of stability. It builds trust not only with neighboring states, but with global markets. It signals that Iran will exercise strength through reliability, not coercion. The alternative is clear. If Iran is perceived as a powerful but unpredictable actor, its neighbors will seek protection and alignment elsewhere. If it is seen as a stable and constructive, though, those same neighbors will draw towards economic integration. And that integration, through energy cooperation, transit networks, joint industrial projects, and financial linkages, could boost economic growth across the region. This is the point at which strategy must evolve. Iran has shown that it cannot be subdued through force. The next chapter is whether it can become a destination for capital, a hub for regional trade, and a platform for industrial growth. These are not separate objectives. They are the modern foundations of power. The transition from deterrence to attraction is therefore needed as a strategic progression. It replaces short-term leverage with enduring influence. It positions Iran not only as a resilient state, but as an engine of regional development. As they weigh their options, Iranian negotiators might also reflect that financially, their country is in many ways singular in a positive sense. Iran has no external debt. The story overseas is of assets, many of them frozen, not liabilities. It has

them frozen, not liabilities. It has trillions of dollars worth of oil to back any debt it may issue in the future. This underlines the point that digging in its heels over controlling the Strait of Hormuz is penny smart, dollar foolish. Section, which covers pages 13, 14, and 15. Briefing: Donald Trump and the November elections. Midterm madness. Washington, D.C. Might Donald Trump try to meddle in November's congressional elections? Basically, we just sort of rack our brains, says Joe Morrell. What would happen if this happened? Usually, the answer is, well, that never happened before, but this is what we could do. Mr. Morrell is the top-ranking Democrat on the House Committee on House Administration. In normal times, his team oversees matters of great importance to Congress, such as who gets a parking permit in the House garage. This being an election year, he is preoccupied with an even more existential question. What if Donald Trump tries to steal the midterms? Mr. Morrell's committee is in charge of adjudicating disputed elections in the House of Representatives. He has spent months in dreaming up the worst-case scenarios. His list of finagles that Mr. Trump might attempt is 150 items long. His what-ifs include the president ordering immigration agents to the polls, declaring that postal votes are invalid, and seizing ballot boxes. I'm looking at things that are high, medium, and low probability, and then asking, what's the impact? Bonds, says Mr. Morrell. It is a group effort. He has been conferring with lawyers across the country, state attorneys general, and secretaries of state. That is, it is a group effort. He has been conferring with lawyers across the country, state attorneys general, and secretaries of state, that is, the top election officials in each state. Come November, Mr. Morrell and his colleagues will have been wargaming for more than a year. That would seem excessive. But for Mr. Trump's attempts to steal the presidential election of 2020. It is unclear how much he cares about the midterms, given he's not on the ballot. But he seems to view them in personal terms. Losing the House, which the Economist election model deems a near certainty, see United States section, would scupper his legislative agenda. Worse for Mr. Trump, it would herald 2 years of investigations and hearings and could lead to a third impeachment. Against this backdrop, Mr. Trump is resorting to a go-to tactic, dangling Democrats' supposed cheating as a pretense to intervene. When you think of it, we shouldn't even have an election, he said in January at his State of the Union speech. He spent several minutes excoriating fraud by Democrats before promising, we're going to stop it. He talks of his desire for Republicans to nationalize the voting and for the federal government to get involved in election administration, a responsibility of the states. If states can't count the votes legally and honestly,
then someone should

take over. Someone else should take over. He says he wishes he had sent the National Guard to seize voting machines in battleground states he lost in 2020. Who cares? Elsewhere, Mr. Trump has tried to lower expectations for the midterms, knowing full well that his approval rating is in the toilet and that the party in power tends to lose ground, or as he put it, there's something down deep psychologically with voters that they want maybe a check or something. Talk of him canceling the vote is alarmism by the fake news media. He says, they call me a dictator. As so often with Mr. Trump, it's impossible to know whether his critics are being paranoid or are preparing rationally. His interventions so far have mounted to nothing. He might believe that they are likely to fail, and so the point is to be seen trying something and to blame those who block him. Mr. Trump's defeat in 2020 and his attempts to overturn it loom over everything. He relitigates his loss constantly, while Democrats, fearing that past is prologue, expect him to try more chicanery this year. They worry about interventions in both the front end and back end, that is, during the vote casting and during the vote counting and tabulation. The president has already tried to change the mechanics of voting to no avail. He also engineered a mid-decade gerrymander in Republicans' favor in several states that seemed to have backfired after Democrats counted with their own. The most visible intervention that Democrats fear from the president is ordering Immigration and Customs Enforcement, ICE, to suppress turnout by black and brown voters. You're damn right we're going to have ICE surround the polls, said Steve Bannon, a MAGA rabble-rouser, on his podcast in February. Their presence at airports has been a test run for the midterms, he says. The Trump administration denies this and calls it disinformation. Still, what if ICE arrives in swing districts, whether at polling places or not, in the run-up to the vote with the aim of intimidating Democratic constituencies? In the minds of many Republicans, deploying ICE around polls follows logically from their oft-repeated claim that many foreigners vote illegally in American elections. In truth, such fraud is vanishingly rare, but that has not stopped the Trump administration from linking immigration enforcement to election integrity. In January, while thousands of ICE agents and Customs and Border Protection officials were flooding Minneapolis, Pam Bondi, the attorney general at the time, wrote to the Minnesota's governor, implying that a detente could be reached if the state handed over its voter rolls. Out-of-control fraud by Somalia. Sending troops or armed men to the polls. That would be stopped by courts immediately, says David Becker, a former voting rights lawyer at the Department of Justice, DOJ, who adds, the feds don't even have the capacity to do that at scale. America, after all, has roughly 100,000 polling places. Yet it would not necessarily take hundreds of thousands of agents
to affect an outcome of an election. And even if the courts quickly intervened, the damage would be hard to undo. In recent months, big ICE operations in various cities seem to have prompted many Latinos to stay home as much as possible, even though they are citizens, for fear of being caught in the dragnet. Mounting a few operations in states with swing districts around election time, or even simply threatening to, the Democrats fear runs might suppress turnout in the Republicans' favor. This approach could well backfire, however. Much as the ICE surges in Minneapolis provoked an overwhelming public response, sending ICE to the polls could galvanize opposition and increase Democratic turnout. Everyone who is able to vote is a citizen, so in theory should have nothing to fear from ICE. In 2024, Mr. Trump won over lots of Latino voters. Few things are likelier to turn them back into enthusiastic Democrats than images of ICE harassing law-abiding voters simply for having brown skin. Who's counting? Meddling on the back end of the vote with counting or certification might be more effective. It would certainly be explosive. Much will depend on whether the results are close. If Democrats win the House by a dozen or so seats with wide margins across several states, there's not much to do but to throw a tantrum, says Derek Mueller, an expert in election law at the University of Notre Dame. Our model thinks there's a good chance that this will be the case. It gives Democrats a 74% probability of winning at least 229 seats. 218 makes a majority. Things could get fraught, however, if control of the House or Senate comes down to a handful of tight races. Narrow margins mean more counting and more recounting. When protracted tallying of this sort delayed the declaration of a winner in the presidential race in 2020, Mr. Trump demanded that the counting stop. His position has worsened as postal ballots, which take more time to review, were processed. This blue shift in Democratic favor is not unusual. Republicans are less likely to vote by mail, largely because the leader of their party disparages it so much. Mr. Trump warmed to postal voting when he was on the ballot in 2024. Now he's back to denigrating it while voting by mail himself last month in a special election in Florida. His bid to limit postal voting is the crux of a top-to-bottom effort to make voting more difficult. Hoover up information held by states and fish for fraud. None of these gambits has worked so far. His latest, an executive order issued on March 31st, directs the U.S. Postal Service not to send ballots to anyone not on a state citizenship list that his administration is supposedly compiling. A judge will almost certainly block it. Meanwhile, the DOJ has sued 30 mostly Democratic-run states to force them to hand over unredacted voter rolls with private information like Social Security and driver's license numbers. It says it wants to ensure that states are pruning ineligible voters and duplicate registrations and that non-citizens do not appear on the rolls. Really, the administration wants to be able to wave some files around if and when Mr. Trump cries fraud, says Justin Levitt, another former lawyer at the DOJ. Four courts have rejected these information grabs.
Democrats worry that misuse of data could deter people from registering. The prospect of improper disclosure is not far-fetched. Asked by a federal judge last month if ICE would get hold of it and use it to arrest people, a DOJ lawyer replied, "Good question, Your Honor, because the DOJ cannot promise what any other agency will or will not do." Mr. Trump talks a big game about overhauling the midterms. He says states are merely an agent for the federal government and must do what the federal government, as represented by the President of the United States, tells them. But the text of the Constitution is clear. It gives the president no role in election administration. That power rests with the states in the first instance. Congress can override state procedures if it chooses. Recently, Congress chose to buck Mr. Trump rather than impose new rules on states. He had demanded that lawmakers pass the Save America Act, which would require proof of citizenship to register to vote, as well as photo identification for registered voters. It stalled in the Senate, where it lacks a filibuster proof, 60 votes. Even some of Mr. Trump's most ardent supporters admit he has no power to change the rules unilaterally. Last year, Cleta Mitchell, an activist, conceded on a podcast, "The president's authority is limited in his role with regard to elections." Then came the kicker. "Except where there is a threat to national sovereignty of the United States, as I think that we can establish with the porous system that we have." Some election deniers cite a made-up story about Chinese involvement in the 2020 election. They want Mr. Trump to declare a national emergency and ban some voting machines on the theory that they may be susceptible to foreign hacking. Like Mr. Trump's secure executive orders, any attempt to declare a national emergency would be a quick rebuke from the courts, would see a quick rebuke from the courts. Trump can say whatever he wants. If he tries to assert control based on an emergency, that's not a thing in our Constitution, says Rick Hassan of the University of California, Los Angeles. Asked by The Economist whether an emergency declaration is on the cards, Ms. Mitchell dismisses such talk as hysteria before adding, "I do think our elections are a national emergency. They are a national disgrace." Ms. Mitchell is the grand dame of election deniers. In 2021, she was on the notorious call during which Mr. Trump urged Brad Raffensperger, Georgia's Secretary of State, to find enough votes to change the result in Mr. Trump's favor. Ever since, she has been trying to get hold of election records in Fulton County, Georgia. In January, the FBI did exactly that, seizing 700 boxes of material from the 2020 election in Fulton County. The agency appears to have relied on long-debunked conspiracy theories about counterfeit ballots. The raid ignited fears that Mr. Trump might try something similar when votes are being counted after November 3rd. Interrupting a count in progress would be more nightmarish than digging out six-year-old materials from a warehouse. It could disrupt the chain of custody, making it difficult or impossible to know whether ballots had been tampered with. It could even necessitate a redo of the affected race.
For that reason, the DOJ has long had a policy of non-interference in pending elections. This is articulated in the second of the manual entitled Federal Role, Prosecution, Not Intervention. The manual notes that ballot seizures could deprive state authorities and judges of the material needed to resolve election disputes, conduct recounts, and certify the ultimate winners. It instructs prosecutors not to take any overt steps until after the outcome of the election allegedly affected by the fraud is certified. Sometime in the past year, the DOJ pulled the latest manual from the webpage of its election crimes branch. An older version is still buried elsewhere on the DOJ site. Any ballot seizure would first require a judge to approve a warrant, for which the government would have to show probable cause that a crime had been committed. If that happens, a big if, local officials should be ready to go to court immediately to regain custody, says Alexandra Chandler of Protect Democracy, an advocacy group. She suggests they pre-draft filings so they are not scrambling in the heat of the moment. Disruption can be mitigated if you're prepared. Yet another concern is that the president might engineer a fight in Congress in January 2027 about seating winners of disputed races. The Constitution gives each chamber the right to determine its membership. Typically, this process is mundane. They seat whomever states have certified. The last time Congress rejected a state certification and seated someone else was in 1984, when an extremely fraught House race was decided by 4 votes. What if states or counties delay or withhold certification? Mr. Morrell has been planning for this scenario, too. He says he would go to federal court and seek a writ of mandamus, compelling election administrators to get on with it. Courts have ruled that certification is a ministerial act, not a discretionary one. In 2020 and 2022, Republican officials in some counties refused to accept Democratic victories. Their stonewalling failed. In Arizona, an election official is waiting trial on felony charges. If folks want to face those penalties and incur those problems, then we'll enforce the law, says Adrian Fonts, Arizona's Democratic Secretary of State. The upshot is that subversion is unlikely to succeed. Republicans can delay and they can argue, says Mr. Morrell. The president's efforts in 2020 failed. Of the 62 lawsuits he and his allies filed, he lost all but one, and the exception had no bearing on the outcome of the race. Who believes in that anymore? What the president has managed, a majority of Republicans think he beat Joe Biden in 2020. And so distrust among large numbers of Americans about the credibility of their elections. In a YouGov Economist poll before the vote in 2024, 44% said they had quite a bit or quite a great deal of confidence that the election would be fair. That has dropped to 25% after Mr. Trump raised the specter of canceling the midterms. See chart on previous page. Seriously, when he spouts outrageous stuff, or take Democrats seriously when they accuse Republicans of trying to rig the midterms. Mr. Trump has also undermined faith in election workers. Secretaries of State and county clerks once operated in obscurity, no longer.
Years ago, Mr. Becker, one of the voting rights lawyers, commissioned a poll asking Californians to name their chief election officer. Only 7% answered correctly. The most popular answer was the State Board of Elections, which doesn't exist. They face threats of harassment, sometimes from Mr. Trump himself. Some politicians are scared of the verdict of the voter, Mr. Becker says. Those people might think that they can intimidate voters to such a degree that they self-suppress, that they choose not to participate because they think voting is unsafe or inconvenient or does not. And his colleagues at other pro-democracy organizations will contribute to that fear by talking up nightmare scenarios of election interference. In fact, the opposite is even more likely, that turnout this November surpasses that of 2018, which itself was the highest rate for the midterms in more than a century. Judging by turnout and results in elections over the past year, Democratic voters are fired up. The more Mr. Trump fulminates against elections, the keener they seem to punish him in this one. Finance and economics. Buttonwood. The stablecoin market is fizzling. Stablecoins are, to proponents, the respectable face of crypto. In contrast to volatile Bitcoin, let alone speculative meme coins, they should be backed by holdings of treasury bills or other dollar-denominated assets. On paper, this makes them a safer store of value than many fiat currencies and more viable means of paying monies, whose price can swing wildly day to day. They should also fuel demand for treasuries, making it easier for America to finance its budget deficits. President Donald Trump, whose family has extensive crypto interests, is a fan. So are lawmakers. Last July, Congress passed the Genius Act, regulating stablecoins in America. In November, Scott Bessent, the Treasury Secretary, predicted the stablecoin market, then worth some $300 billion, would grow tenfold by 2030. In February, Standard Chartered, a sober bank, by the end of 2028. This prospect spooked America's banks. That's because a loophole in the law lets stablecoins offer a deposit-like yield without bank regulatory burden. The American Bankers Association, an industry group, warned that a $2 trillion market for stablecoins virtually

0: regulatory burden. The American Bankers Association, an industry group, warned about a quarter of profits and driving up interest rates on all manner of loans for everyone else. Bankers and stablecoin issuers have since follow-up bill, the Clarity Act. The House of Representatives passed its more restrictive version last July. The Senate is preparing on its slightly more permissive text in the next few weeks. Yet, as the battle becomes suddenly have much less to fight over. After growing by 30% in 6 months to late October, total stablecoin assets have barely budged. That's better than Bitcoin, whose market value has plunged from $2.3 trillion to $1.6 trillion. Revolution. Announcements of the new stablecoin experiments and products have not been explosive either. In October, 10 big banks from America, Britain, Canada, Europe, and Japan formed a group to explore if stablecoins have merit. The explorations from retailers such as Walmart and Amazon have remained rumors. One explanation for stablecoins' excessive stability concerns regulations. The Genius Act offered some certainty in that regard, but also, as the yield loophole shows, left up financial rulemakers are tightening the screws. Mr. Bessant's bullishness notwithstanding, this month his department released a proposal that would treat stablecoins This means adopting the same onerous monitoring and compliance procedures as banks, adding to the cost of launching and managing a new coin. Besides regulatory constraints on supply, stablecoins have been beset by a more serious problem. Soft demand, in particular, has failed to impress. Some businesses rely on them to enable payments outside office hours. So do some individuals in places where dollar banking is out of reach. But the lion's share of transaction concerns trading and transfers associated with the crypto industry, not the real world. I'm sorry, we're out of time for the rest of this article.
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2: Hi, my name is Billy, and here is tonight's weather forecast for the Talking Information Center. This evening, it will be mostly cloudy, and then later, 20% chance of slight showers, with degrees low around 48. The sun rose today at 5:28 a.m., the sun will set today at 7:54 p.m., and the sun will rise tomorrow at 5:27 a.m. And that's all the weather I have for today. I'm Billy giving you the weather for the Talking Information Center. Have a wonderful evening.
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0: The Economist magazine for April 25th through May 1st, 2026, continues today on page 17 which is the United States section. Our midterms model. So you're saying there's a chance? Virginia's redistricting may be the final nail in the House Republicans' coffin. The sun rises in the east. The other queue always moves faster. And the president's party loses the House of Representatives in the midterm. Starting with the Democrats' blue wave in George W. Bush's second term, this pattern has held firm every 4 years. Even Republicans' weak performance in 2022, derided as the red ripple, ended Joe Biden's trifecta. And although Donald Trump prides himself on breaking rules, in this respect, he looks embarrassingly conventional. The Economist's new statistical forecast of the 2026 congressional elections gives Democrats a huge 98% chance of gaining at least the 3 seats needed to flip the 435-seat lower house, up from 94% before voters in Virginia approved a referendum on April 21st that gerrymanders 3 to 4 Republicans out of their seats. More surprisingly, despite a Senate map that looks nearly impregnable on paper, the model estimates that the party has a 48% probability of taking over that upper chamber as well. Given the unpredictability of elections, as shown by Mr. Trump's own victory in 2016, how can we be so certain? Although individual House races are thinly polled and frequently deliver upsets, district-specific surprises usually cancel out across hundreds of concurrent elections. If a party wins far more seats than expected, that is usually because it wins more votes than expected nationwide. And in modern times, the national popular vote for the House has generally landed close to estimates based on generic ballot surveys, which asks respondents which party they plan to support in Congress. Among decided voters, Democrats now lead those polls by around 53% to 47%. Polling errors do still occur. In 2020, House Republicans' share of the majority vote exceeded the generic ballot average by 2.9% percentage points, which was worth nearly 20 seats. However, adding other types of data can partly reduce this risk. The results of special elections for vacant legislative seats, in which Democrats have excelled, have also been broadly accurate, particularly in midterms. And the president's approval rating, now at 17 points underwater, provides another glimpse of a blue wave building offshore. There is plenty of time for these variables to change, and our forecast of the national popular vote for the House, trained on every congressional election since 1942, leaves plenty of room for surprises. The range containing 95% of the simulation runs all the way back from 50.7% for the Democrats to a near tie, similar to Republicans' underwhelming showing in 2022, to 55.9%, which would be the biggest House landslide since 1976. However, the model sees the prospect of Republicans winning the popular vote as vanishingly unlikely. Generic ballot polling in midterms tends to be stable, edging toward the party out of power over time as less engaged voters start to pay attention. On top of this, the more poll respondents who have not made up their minds, the worse the president's party tends to do on election day. Undecideds break for the challenger is the rare political adage that data actually support. Control of the House is, in the end, determined in individual races, not by a nationwide vote. However, unlike in the past years, when district lines strongly favored one party, current maps are almost perfectly fair overall, though extremely unfair within certain individual states. After Republicans started an unprecedented mid-cycle redistricting war by gerrymandering Texas, Democrats retaliated with offsetting gerrymanders of California and now Virginia. Unless the state Supreme Court overturns Virginia's new districts, we estimate that even a tied national popular vote, a result at the very bottom of the Democrats' plausible range, would give the party a 50-50 chance of a majority. Our House forecast is much more confident in a Democratic victory than the 85% probability implied by prediction markets. We would not recommend betting on the Democrats solely based on our model, given that punters usually use many types of information that our forecast lacks. Above all, it assumes that current market lines are final. In fact, Republican-controlled states may enact last-minute gerrymanders of their own. And if the Supreme Court rewrites the Voting Rights Act, these redraws could be unusually brutal. We also assume that the House incumbents awaiting primaries will be renominated and do not incorporate race-specific polls or information about non-incumbent candidates until both major party nominees are chosen. A corollary of the House looking like a shoe-in for Democrats rather than a dogfight is that a dogfight is unfolding in the Senate. There, Democrats need to flip 4 of the 100 seats to gain control, a tall order given that all but 2 of their potential targets are in states that Mr. Trump won by double digits in 2024. The party must defend a vulnerable open seat in Michigan for one gain. Roy Cooper, a former governor of North Carolina, leads polls by around 6 points. Although Maine is a light blue state, Democratic primary voters appear poised to forsake Janet Mills, their 78-year-old sitting governor, in favor of Graham Platner, a 41-year-old oyster farmer with a long record of impolitic comments. Such liabilities would provide ample fodder for Susan Collins, the state's moderate incumbent, who is a proven electoral performer, outperformer. At the same time, Democrats have scored recruiting coups in 2 light red states. Sherrod Brown, a longtime incumbent in Ohio, lost in 2024, but ran far ahead of Kamala Harris. He is now mounting a comeback in a far friendlier political environment, and polls show him nearly tied. Similarly, Mary Peltola, who won a statewide race for Alaska's only House seat in 2022, but was narrowly defeated 2 years later, has led Dan Sullivan, the incumbent Republican, in all public polls this year. Moreover, Republican primary voters in Texas could still oust John Cornyn, a mainstay incumbent in favor of Ken Paxton, the state attorney general who faced security fraud charges for nearly a decade and was impeached by his fellow Republicans in this to making Democrats' long-held dream of a Blexit more than something from which the party awakens every other. Long-held dream of a Blexit more than something from which the party awakens every other November. Our model sees Democrats as underdogs in all of these states, and in an open seat in a light red Iowa as well. However, any scenario in which they are doing well enough nationally to win even one of these states is easier contests, putting them on the cusp of a decisive 51st seat. If anything, our forecast may be a bit conservative on Democrats' Senate chances. Prediction markets already make a narrow favorite to flip both chambers. New York, rich and restless. New York. Wealthy New Yorkers grumble about a new tax set to nibble at fortunes. Democratic socialist at a ball. The answer is less pressing than it might otherwise have been. On May 4th, the glitterati will assemble for the Met Gala, a glitzy fundraiser for the Metropolitan Museum of Art's Costume Institute. The museum's steps will be filled with celebrity too. 5 years ago, Alexandria Ocasio-Cortez, a stylish congresswoman affiliated with the Democratic Socialists of America, showed up in a white gown emblazoned with Tax the Rich in bold red letters. Some, however, called her a hypocrite for attending the lavish affair. Zoran Mamdani, the city's new Democratic Socialist mayor, may be trying to avoid such criticism. Revenue from the rich, though, is very much on Mr. Mamdani's agenda. He ran on a pledge to provide free buses, child care, and public subsidized supermarkets in all five boroughs of the city. These were to be paid for with new taxes on the highest earners. A start was made on April 15th when Kathy Hochul, the governor of New York State, proposed a pied-à-terre tax backed by the mayor. This would apply to the second homes in the city with assessed values of $5 million or more, whose owners are not tax residents and do not rent them out. Mr. Mamdani promoted the move in a video filmed outside the $238 million New York apartment of Ken Griffin, a Miami-based hedge fund magnate. The mayor would like to go further, raising corporate and income taxes, but he and Ms. Hochul disagree on that. Still, she wants to help him address the city's sprawling budget deficit. Mr. Mamdani says he expects a pied-à-terre tax to raise $500 million annually. The details are still being worked out, but rates are likely to be set on a sliding scale with the aim of hitting that target. For the rich, this counts as gentle. High-value residential real estate, typically undertaxed compared with other residential real estate, says Anna Champagny, of the Citizens Budget Commission, a think tank. The main effort will probably be slightly reduce the prices of higher end homes in the city, and perhaps nudge some absentee owners to sell to New Yorkers who might make greater use of them. Yet this is far from a comprehensive rationalization of New York's tangled property tax system, and a pied-a-terre tax carries real risks, which the rich are quick to point out. Rates that are too high or a scale with cliff edges could do real harm. Bill Ackman, another billionaire hedge fund boss, gripes that it may push Mr. Griffin to move more of his employees to Miami. We should be applauding Ken for spending $238 million in New York City, not attacking him for doing so, wrote Mr. Ackman on X. Alex Witkoff, the property developing son of Donald Trump's go-to-win envoy, echoed those comments. You don't save a city by driving out capital. You destroy it. But perhaps that's their goal. Let them eat takeaway. For all their huffing and puffing, wealthy New Yorkers have so far not seen their worst Mandami fears come to fruition. The mayor's most ambitious and expensive ideas, such as universal free child care, large-scale social housing projects, and free expanded public transport, are being implemented incrementally or not at all. Taxes so far remain at a reasonable level. And another kind of disaster was averted on March 17th when building owners reached a last-minute deal with the city's doormen, avoiding a strike, and the horror of billionaires waiting in the lobby for food deliveries. Moreover, they can still enjoy a good party. The dress code of this year's Met Gala is fashion is art, suggesting the outfits will be especially ostentatious, even by the event standards. The sponsors and honorary chairs are Jeff Bezos, the billionaire founder of Amazon, and his wife. Posters have sprung up around the city decrying their involvement, saying the gala is brought to you by worker exploitation. As for Mr. Mandami, he told Hellgate, a local news outlet, that he had other things to do, such as making the most expensive city in the United States affordable. The United States section continues on page 19. Legislating. Vote for Claude, Washington, D.C. Lawmaking. Ken Rowe is a busy man. In addition to his full-time job as farmland appraiser, he sits on the board of a utility company and on the council of his... Ken Rowe is a busy man. In addition to his full-time job as farmland appraiser, he sits on the board of a utility company and on the council of his local Lutheran church. If that wasn't enough already, for up to 40 days a year, he serves as one of the 70 lawmakers in South Dakota's House of Representatives. It's a grueling work without much help. South Dakota has the smallest legislators help lawmakers with research and drafting legislation. These days, Mr. Rowe relies increasingly on artificial intelligence, AI, to manage his workload. The representative says he uses AI chatbots for research, crafting arguments, and mulling over talking points. Honestly, I love it, he enthuses. It's a search engine on steroids. He sometimes uses AI to help write bits of legislation, too. The lawmaker runs first drafts of bills through Grok, an AI tool developed by Elon Musk's XAI, which other states might have passed similar laws. He likes to prompt Grok to apply what he calls a constitutional stress test on proposed legislation. It is an accepted tool, some as a calculator is to do math, or a cell phone is to do phone calls, he points out. We're not in the world of buggy whips anymore. Usage of AI is booming among state lawmakers and their staff. A survey by the National Conference Grouping of Sitting Lawmakers found that 44% of state legislative staff used AI in their work last year, up from just 20% in 2024. Governors and state agencies are also adopting the technology, in part to prune back excessive and badly written regulations. Doomers warn of a deluge of AI-generated slop laws, gumming up legislatures, to say nothing of representatives merely regurgitating whatever Claude or ChatGPT said, turn to AI out of need. We have a lot of workload and no staff to help you, laments Nick Hohausel, a Republican member of the Kansas House of Representatives. He says research that previously took him hours can now be done in a matter of minutes. AI can also help stretch legislators who are expected to grasp a bewildering array of political issues, push back against better researched lobbyists. Monica Priestley, a Democratic member of the Vermont House of Representatives, says she uses AI to fact-check lobbyists on the fly during committee meetings. For lawmakers, using general-purpose models, however, AI making stuff up is a big problem. Mr. Rowe says he occasionally runs an AI prompt 10 times or 100 times over to calibrate for the right answer. Mr. Hoheisel, for his part, says AI models hallucinate the most when it comes to case law. In any case, bills drafted with the help of AI are still overseen by lawyers, editors, and researchers, notes John McCullough, the head of South Dakota's Legislative Research Council. But lawyers on legislative councils deal with crushing workloads as it is. A wave of AI slop laws might easily overwhelm them. At a deeper level, there's a growing unease that lawmakers too reliant on AI may find it harder to think critically on important issues. Thought processes like writing, problem solving, and reasoning are inherent in the job. Offloading that to an AI, what it means to be a legislator. I do worry that chatbots take away independent thought, admits Mr. Hoheisel in Kansas. Your constituents aren't electing Claude or ChatGPT. They're electing you. The United States section continues on page 20. Deportations. Coming to America, going to Angola. Cape Town and Washington, D.C. What lies behind the Trump administration's deals with Teddy Obiang Jr. was once, more than a decade ago, prosecutors charged the son of the dictator of Equatorial Guinea, a small African petrostate, with extortion and embezzlement. They let him keep his ill-gotten Michael Jackson memorabilia, fedora, glove, thriller jacket, but seized his Malibu mansion and Ferrari, and restricted his ability to enter America. Until last year, when the Trump administration welcomed him back. In September, Mr. Obiang moonwalked into a meeting with a Deputy Secretary of State, Chris Landau, in Washington. They discussed energy and security, salient topics, given Equatorial Guinea's cozy relationship with China and Russia. They also talked about illegal immigration. This was curious. The tiny country is no real source of illegal immigrants to America. Clarity came in November when a plane left Louisiana to land.

November when a plane left Louisiana and landed in Malabo, the former capital. Not one was from Equatorial Guinea. They were citizens of Angola, Eritrea, Georgia, Ghana, and Mauritania. The men were locked in a hotel owned by one of the president's brothers and pressed to go to their home countries from which they had fled. After a month in detention, Jonathan, not his real name, was frog-marched onto a plane home where he had been tortured by gangs because he is gay. He is now in hiding. Such are the innovations of Donald Trump's mass deportation campaign. At least 16 countries, mostly in Africa and Latin America, have accepted deportees from America who are not their own citizens. Another 11 have been linked. Other 11 have linked such third country removal deals. Their number is growing. Last week, a group of Colombians, Ecuadorians, and Peruvians landed in the Democratic Republic of Congo, and the administration wants to send 1,000 Afghan refugees who once helped America fight the Taliban from a camp in Qatar, where they are currently housed, to Congo. The agreements vary. Some countries are offering asylum to the arrivals, that is Honduras and Uganda. Others are rehabilitating and integrating released criminals, Rwanda. Still others are acting as jailers before carrying out their own deportations, Equatorial Guinea and Ghana. Together, they illustrate Mr. Trump's transactional diplomacy. The deportation imperative turns all countries, even autocratic ones, into valued partners. Two diplomatic sources say that early last year, ambassadors were encouraged to tell foreign governments, "Help us on immigration and we'll help you." The sweeteners, or the arm twisting, vary too. Equatorial Guinea and Rwanda each got $7.5 million. A $30 million grant to the UN High Commissioner for Refugees, UNHCR, in Cameroon, was contingent on that country signing a deal. Ghana got some visa restrictions loosened. So did Liberia, after it agreed to accept Kilma Abrego Garcia, a Salvadorian man whom the Trump administration had tried unsuccessfully to deport. Mr. Trump stopped talking about seizing the Panama Canal after Panama took 300 people from places as far-flung as Iran, Nepal, and Somalia. Mexico's decision to accept more third country deportees than anywhere else comes against a backdrop of trade negotiations and Mr. Trump's threats to bomb drug gangs. America is hardly the first Western country to try to dump unwanted immigrants abroad, though few have had much success. Courts blocked Britain's deal with Rwanda. Italy's with Albania has not yet amounted to much before Mr. Trump. No American president had tried sending immigrants into third countries on a large scale.

The law allows it, and America has long had a deal with Canada, but this practice is legally dubious. Under international law, America must protect asylum seekers from refoulement, deportation to countries where they fear persecution. Deportees are also meant to get the chance to challenge a removal in court. Now, American immigration officials are dumping them in repressive countries and saying sayonara. Jonathan's case is emblematic. An immigration judge ruled he could not be sent to his home country, but that did not preclude him from being sent elsewhere and then refouled. Turning a blind eye is practically policy. Diplomats admit that they refrain from inquiring after the deportee's welfare. Last year, a federal judge asked if the Department of Homeland Security, DHS, thought it was acceptable to send someone to a third country without warning, as long as it doesn't already know that there's someone standing there waiting to shoot him. In short, yes, came the government's reply. The judge's order requiring DHS to give notice to a prospective deportees and hear challenges is on hold pending appeal. Republicans argue, not unreasonably, that America's asylum system is gameable. About 1.4 million illegal immigrants have been ordered removed by judges, but cannot be deported because their home countries will not accept them. In pre-Trump times, they could expect to live freely in America, albeit without a path to citizenship. Mr. Trump is using the threat of third world removals to press uncooperative governments to accept their own citizens. Otherwise, they might wind up in South Sudan, as happened to several men convicted of crimes in America, whose home countries, Cuba and Vietnam, among others, would not take them back. Yet, for all the cash and diplomatic capital expended on these deals, only 17,000 people have actually been deported to third countries. By contrast, total removals numbered 234,000 over the past 6 months, the vast majority to people's home countries. The truth is that no place wants to be America's mega processor. No one was willing. There's not an American former national security official. If anything, the aim is to get immigrants to self-deport and deter others from coming. The schemes are one more knock to the asylum system, to which the Trump administration has taken a sledgehammer. Denial rates have more than doubled. The president's nominee to be deputy head of the UNHCR wants America to withdraw. Lawyer wants the specter of third country removals is doing what was intended to do, scare the shit out of people. The last article in the United States section comes from page 21. Lexington, dumber and dumber. Short-sighted politics is depriving Congress of wily pragmatists. What is it about Tom Tillis of North Carolina that has turned him into a rare Republican legislator, willing to defy President Donald Trump, and even more rare, a United States senator having some fun doing his job? Willing to defy President Donald Trump, and even more rare, a United States senator having some fun doing his job.

times to Trump, again now, blocking his nominee to run the Federal Reserve, drops a spurious criminal investigation into the incumbent, Jerome Powell. You might argue that Mr.

about the Senate's institutional role, including as a check on the executive branch when it abuses its power by, say, trying to bully the Fed into cutting interest rates. But courage and conviction alone are not satisfying explanation for Mr. Tillis' displays of independence. They do not account for years or for his continuing reluctance, to the great irritation of the left, to criticize Mr. Trump, even as he condemned the bogus investigation into Mr. Powell during Mr. Waltz's confirmation hearing on April 21st. Mr. Tillis blamed the probe on low-level aides, studiously ignoring Mr. Trump floated the idea of a congressional investigation of cost overruns in the renovation of the Fed's headquarters, the flimsy predicate for Mr. Trump's vendetta. Mr. Tillis is clearly trying to clear space for the president to climb down with some dignity from a perilous perch. Rigid moral terms are required to succeed in public life. The better explanation for Mr. Tillis's independent views is that he plays smart politics, but is trying to do so in an era when both parties insist instead on a stupid game, one that delights their activists but dismays everyone else. In fact, a perverse moral code devised by intensifying partisans to Tillis. It turns them into outcasts by rendering bipartisanship as betrayal, pragmatism as opportunism, and compromise as a dirty word, rather than a necessity and even noble act. And so, term by term, Congress becomes less able to make law and less relevant politics, one that supplemented his background in systems management with legislative expertise. He became

trying, as he puts it, to make the Republican Party better and more electable. Under President Trump, he sees Republicans instead under President Barack Obama. They get drunk with an election, he says. In a recent interview in his Senate office, they overreach. They forget that in North Carolina, 40% of our electorate is unaffiliated. And when you start acting crazy or you overreach, they generally don't show up to re-. After a collision with Mr. Term. No shit, Sherlock, he says, rolling his eyes. I don't have to go through a cost-benefit analysis anymore, right? Before, if he disagreed with the White House, he would worry about how to speak up, but not alienate my base, not alienate my donors, and not alienate the president, right? All three of those factors are irrelevant now. But he quickly adds, it also chaps my ass to hear suggestions that he did not act independently before. Mr. Tillis calls himself a pro-life, pro-Second Amendment, pro-limited government conservative. But he worked with Democrats when they were in the majority to promote gun safety and protect same-sex and interracial marriages, among other matters. For such heresies, his state party censored him in 2023. But weathering the tantrums of activists is a basic requirement for political success in the purple state of North Carolina, where Democrats and Republicans are roughly in balance. The obstacle Mr. Tillis decided he could not overcome was a demand from Mr. Trump last summer to support his one big beautiful bill. Mr. Tillis concluded the bill's cuts to Medicaid would be devastating to North Carolina. After he vetoed it, Mr. Trump accused him of grandstanding and said he would recruit a primary challenger. The next day, Mr. Tillis announced he would not run again. He still marvels at the folly. The bill was going to pass even without his vote. He faced a tough campaign, but his party has worse odds of holding the seat without him. Martyrdom. Mr. Tillis believes politicians need to make practical decisions. He has no yearning to wind up a hero to the Democratic Party, but a pariah in his own, as Republicans like Liz Cheney have for battling Mr. Trump. You know what all martyrs have in common, he asked, not pausing for the guess. They're dead. He takes little comfort from Democratic plaudits. He prefers to note that Democrats have hounded their own heretical deal-making senators, such as Joe Manchin of West Virginia and Kyrsten Sinema from Arizona, both of whom opted not to stand for re-election after opposing some of President Joe Biden's policies. Bipartisan acts may earn some praise in the moment, he says, but both parties punish them when primary season rolls around. He fears that in the Senate, it's becoming almost a death warrant to demonstrate independence. The problem for any party hoping to build a durable majority is that, like North Carolina, America is a purple place. Finance and Economic Section, page 68. War and Oil. Time's up. Lausanne. Global energy markets are on the verge of a disaster.
Traders of oil futures are a sunny bunch. On April 17th, after Iran's foreign minister declared the Strait of Hormuz completely open, the price of Brent crude fell by 10% to $90 a barrel. Within hours, Iran reversed course and attacked an Indian tanker. The next trading day, the global benchmark rose by just 5%. It has gone back up above $100 since, but remains around $15 below its high in late March, even though an American blockade has trapped even more oil in the Gulf. 50 days into the Iran war, the world has lost 550 million barrels of global output. Every month, Hormuz stays closed. The world misses out on 7 million tons of liquefied natural gas, LNG, worth 2% of the annual supply. Yet Western countries, which host the largest future markets, pain remains limited. Petrol can still afford to drive. Trucks keep trucking. Planes continue to fly. Fuel stocks remain close to pre-war levels. This comforting picture is deeply misleading. By April 20th, the last few oil tankers to cross Hormuz before the war began, California, there is no buffer left to protect the world from the supply shock. At a time of the year when demand for holiday drivers starts to pick up. To gauge how close the world is to energy catastrophe, the Economist has collected a dashboard of indicators. It shows how grave harm has already been done. Worse, without a reopening, costs could triggering events that cause the fuel system to seize up. A reopening of the strait now would general pain is already inevitable. Three factors are pushing the world toward the cliff edge. Oil cargoes available to buy are drying up. Refineries are slashing output of fuel. And demand remains artificially high, especially in Europe. But something big must give somewhere large for energy markets to balance. Take trade first. One reason the largest supply shock in petroleum history has not triggered global panic is that a near record amount of oil was already in warships set sail for the Gulf in February. Countries there cranked up exports. After the latest deliveries, those excess seaborne stocks are now exhausted. So are most cargoes of Iranian and Russian oil, which are loitering at sea, but found buyers after America eased sanctions on the two countries. Total volume and petrol, they are well below historic norms and possibly close to the minimum required for seaborne trade to function. See chart 1, top panel. This leaves Asia, which used to receive 4/5 of the Gulf exports, in a particular bind. Commercial inventories in a few other Asian countries are running from its strategic reserves in the coming days. Japan will be exhausted in May. Crude stocks in Asia, excluding China, fell by 67 million barrels, or 11%, in the month to April 19th. According to Kairos, a firm that estimates inventories using satellite imagery, a shortfall of raw materials has forced Asian refiners to cut throughout by over 1% of their combined capacity. This could accelerate to 5 million barrels a day in May, and if the strait stays shut, 10 million barrels a day in July, says Neil Crosby of Sparta Commodities, a data firm.
China could help by releasing some of the 1.3 billion barrels of crude it holds of refined products. A trader familiar with its energy strategy reckons it will not open the taps before a lasting truce. All this compounds shortages created by the loss of the Gulf export.

and to pretend to have witnessed the very accident he just caused. In the course of several years, Garrison staged scores of truck crashes. Miraculously, although some of his passengers may have sustained mild injuries, not a single one was maimed or killed. Garrison himself occasionally complained of aches and pains that he attributed to the many impacts. Juanisha Winchester, a woman he dated after becoming a slammer, recalled, "He didn't say what he did. He told me to stay out of his business, basically." But she came to understand that Garrison did accidents for a living. "I'm going to handle my business," he'd tell Winchester before heading off in search of a truck to collide with. Sometimes when he came home, she would pick fragments of broken glass out of his hair. In May 2016, the slammer who taught Garrison, Jeffrey DeRussell, was shot to death, apparently over an unrelated matter. As Garrison later explained, he did not want to deal with middlemen anymore, so he pivoted away from the King firm and forged a partnership with a young attorney who had only just graduated from law school. Her name was Vanessa Mata. Growing up, Mata had trained as a dancer, and as an adult, she retained the broad-shouldered physicality and ferocious competitive instincts of a serious athlete. Born in Caracas, Venezuela, she spent her childhood in Florida and then attended Chapman University in Orange, California, before working as a stunt double in Hollywood for several years. She appeared in fight scenes and chase sequences in dozens of movies and television shows, including Sons of Anarchy and The Dukes of Hazzard: The Beginning. Mata is tall and long-limbed, with a small round face, an olive complexion, and brown hair that whips about theatrically when she is kicking ass. At the 2010 Taurus World Stunt Awards, she was nominated in the Best Fire category for her work on the reboot of Friday the 13th. Mata became romantically involved with another stunt professional, Jeff Brockton, who is credited in hundreds of productions, from Speed 2 Cruise Control to Sinners. The couple had a daughter in 2010 and named her Julia for Julia Roberts. During Mata's years as a stuntwoman, Louisiana was becoming a major hub for film production because it offered significant tax incentives to studios. "Hollywood South, baby," Ray Nagin, then New Orleans mayor, proclaimed in 2005. Like many below-the-line Hollywood professionals, Mata and Brockton opted to relocate, buying a home in Slidell on the north side of Lake Pontchartrain in 2011. But the relationship didn't last, and the movie studios moved on, lured away by new incentives in other states. Julia had been born with a kidney disease, which would eventually necessitate a transplant. Mata, perhaps recognizing that she couldn't rely on stunt work forever, enrolled in law school at Loyola University, New Orleans. She passed the bar in 2016 and joined a personal injury firm. But after falling out with her boss, she was fired, and with a mere 7 months of legal experience, she struck out on her own. Mata moved her fledgling practice, Mata Law, into a small office building at 525 Clay Street in Kenner, just west of New Orleans. A modest beige brick structure that housed several other law offices, it occupied an inauspicious location, abutting a railroad track. The landlord was a local man named Sean Alfortish. Raw-boned and muscular, he had a macho affability. At 49, he was 14 years older than Mata, but they began dating almost immediately and soon enough got engaged. Alfortish worked for a medical factoring company, which financed treatment for people who had been injured in accidents and collected money from their settlements. Mata was looking for accident cases in order to build Mata Law.

campaign are not interested in a dialogue, resulting in statements of their troubling. Still eagerly, though, the hosts' ABC shows were not having Jersey appear on Piker's blocking weapon sales to Israel, only flipping last month. Joe Biden, Hillary Clinton, and John Kerry remain central figures in the Democratic Party decades after voting for the Iraq War. The selective outrage suggests that the issue is not simply what Piker has said, but what he represents. A challenge to the party's center of gravity on issues like Israel, economic policy,

a challenge to the party's center of gravity on issues like Israel, economic policy, and media strategy. All the while, Fox News has been watching the furor and capitalizing on it. While Democratic politicians and mainstream outlets publish their own denunciations of Piker, comparing him to far-right extremists or demanding his ostracism, they are providing the network with ready-made material. When Democratic politicians and mainstream outlets publish their own denunciations of Piker, comparing him to far-right extremists or demanding his ostracism, they are providing the network with ready-made material. This is the real boon, and it is not simply that Fox News gets to talk about Hassan Piker. They always identify a figure who can be framed as extreme, amplify their most controversial statements, and present them as representative of the broader opposition. This time, Democrats are helping them do it. The dynamic becomes self-reinforcing. Fox highlights Piker as a dangerous figure on the left. Democrats respond by condemning him, thereby validating his prominence. That condemnation is then fed back into Fox's coverage, which presents it as confirmation of internal Democratic chaos. Meanwhile, every Fox News segment about the dangerous radical leftist streamer that Democrats are fighting over is, for Piker's actual audience of young, disaffected men, an advertisement. Progressive members of Congress who understand what is actually happening here, such as Representative Alexandria Ocasio-Cortez of New York, Ilhan Omar of Minnesota, and Ro Khanna of California, have appeared on Piker's show without incident and without endorsing every sentence he has ever uttered. New York City Mayor Zoran Mamdani has been interviewed. Former Chicago Mayor Rahm Emanuel and California Governor Gavin Newsom, neither of whom could be described as ideological allies of Piker, have suggested they would be willing to appear. Ezra Klein, the center-left New York Times columnist who is not particularly close to Piker's politics, defended him against the anti-Semitism charges. Pod Save America, the flagship podcast of Obama-era liberalism, had him on. These are people operating from different political premises who have nonetheless reached the same conclusion. Engaging a figure with millions of young viewers is more useful than denouncing him from a distance. There is a deeper structural issue at play. For decades, conservative donors and activists invested heavily in building a parallel media ecosystem, from talk radio to cable news to digital platforms. This infrastructure allows them to shape narratives, elevate voices, and coordinate messaging with remarkable efficiency. Democrats, by contrast, largely relied on existing institutions, assuming that mainstream journalism would provide a sufficient platform. That assumption has been eroding for years. The fragmentation of media, the decline of trust in institutions, and the rise of personality-driven content have all altered the landscape. The progressive movement's largest donor network is reportedly planning to invest tens of millions of dollars into a new media fund. The conversation about building a left-wing media infrastructure that can reach young men the way Rogan reaches them and the way Piker reaches them is finally happening in earnest. This is a genuinely important development, but it will mean nothing if the instinct of the Democratic Party and its institutional allies is still to punish anyone within that ecosystem who says something inconvenient or acquires an audience without permission or criticizes Israel or talks about class in ways that make high-dollar donors uncomfortable. You cannot build a new media ecosystem while simultaneously demanding that everyone in it behave like they are operating within the old one. Ultimately, the fixation on Hassan Piker distracts from more substantive issues. Spending political capital on intra-party disputes over a streamer and turning him into a litmus test risks alienating the very audiences Democrats are trying to reach. And that, as we witnessed in the 2024 presidential election, can be politically fatal.